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3: Your WRFA weather forecast for the evening of Monday, June 8th. Tonight will be partly cloudy with a low of 61 degrees. Tomorrow we'll have showers likely with a thunderstorm possible after 2 p.m. It'll be partly sunny with a high near 85. Tuesday night we'll have showers and possibly a thunderstorm with lows of 65 degrees. Wednesday we'll have showers with a thunderstorm possible. And Wednesday night we'll have a chance of showers and thunderstorms. It'll be mostly cloudy with a low of 67 degrees.
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Hello, I'm Marilyn Ray Beyer, and welcome to this presentation of The Midnight Special, brought to you from the Renee Crown Public Media Center, and made possible in part by Mr. and Mrs. Norman R. Bobbins, the Robert Thomas Bobbins Foundation, and an anonymous donor. This week, it's all about who's on first, or who's the winner, or who's on top, rivalries. And you know what? What's the biggest rivalry of all? Good and evil. We begin with a track from the Sullivan Sisters' debut album, Devil's Got a Hold on Me.

0: everything's all right.
1: Don't let the devil win, you gotta shut the door. That's a tune written by Randy Stonehill. Gail Finney on lead vocals with Rebecca Brown, Ann Goodwin, and Deborah Silverstein. They were Taproot back in the 1990s. And we heard Daryl Scott with a song written by Hoyt Axton, The Devil. You know, Hoyt Axton wrote Joy to the World for Three Dog Night and Greenback Dollar. Hoyt Axton's mother wrote Heartbreak Hotel. But ooh, that tune, The Devil, from Daryl Scott's Modern Hymns. And Lucia and Soraya Sullivan, the Sullivan sisters. Devil's Got a Hold on You from their Carolina Bluebird debut recording. Coming up, truth versus falsehood. We got some devilish examples of that, too. Here are the Chicks.

Now truth and falsehood were the best of friends. That's the way this little story begins. Way back yonder when the world was young, these two girls went out to have some fun. And that's the naked truth. That's the naked truth.

Now, you could always tell truth by the dress she wore. 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Silky, silky, a pearly white. A little lace collar that she buttoned up tight. And that's the naked truth. Falsehood, on the other hand, she wore a dress of red. A tight, sassy little number, turn your head. Fishnet stockings and the high heel pumps slid up the side, make a dead man jump, and that's the naked truth. Now these two good-looking, fun-loving gals, did I mention they were the best of pals? Yeah, well, they decided to go skinny dipping one day. They stripped buff naked and they swam away, and that's the naked truth. That's the naked truth. That's the naked truth. You know I wouldn't lie to you. Well, that's when falsehood cooked up her wicked idea. She said, truth, honey, you just keep swimming now here. I'm gonna sit up on the beach and get some sun. That's when the trouble begun. It's a naked truth. But falsehood put on that dress of white. She buttoned it up, she buttoned it up, she buttoned it up tight. She laughed to herself. She said, wait till people see. They'll think it's truth coming, but it's gonna be me. That's the naked truth. Well, truth come out of the water, dripping wet. She took one look at falsehood. She said, is this the thanks I get? I take off my dress for just 1 minute. I turn around, and there's my best friend in it. Falsehood said, you don't get the joke. Here's the setup. I wear your clothes, and you get into my getup. Truth said, uh-uh, girl, that won't do. I'd rather go naked than be mistaken for you. And that's the naked truth. That's the naked truth.

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Because a pretty little dress can cover up a lie, but truth goes naked. She's got nothing to hide, and that's the naked truth.

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Yeah, you can tell her coming or going, she's the naked truth. Looking pretty good to me, she's the naked truth. That's the naked truth, you know I wouldn't lie.

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A silver nail and a hammer of stone. 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

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Tomorrow is a working day. 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

0: the late Chicago singer-songwriter James McCandless was able to beat the devil on his Sea of Freedom album, Julianne Macaras frequently playing fiddle with James McCandless back in those days, and we heard The Naked Truth from Joel Mabus, Patty Griffin's song Truth Number 2 from The Chicks. We took that from the very best of the Dixie Chicks before they dropped the Dixie from their name. It originally appeared in 2002 on that earth-shaking album, Home. Musicians are well known for building a sense of community and sharing and just being generally supportive of one another, but sometimes there are musical rivalries. Here is Michael Smith.
1: When I first moved to Chicago, I became aware of the fact that Chicago is considered pretty much the home of the blues, the place where cats from the South came up and got electric, starting with Muddy Waters and many great players. And because Chicago is such a big place for also for acoustic music, you often will find that if you're working in an acoustic room, it might be next door to a blues room. And that is what this song is about.

possibly you might have heard of him. It's a singer named Big Twist and us his baby. And she says, yeah, we staying home and renting The Abyss. I says, you hate them kind of movies. She says, yeah, but there's something about Big Twist.

song, there's something about Big Smith. So I call up the president, like, what else could I do? I said, what is his name? George. It ought to be a law protecting folks like me and you. He says, y'all calling from Chicago? He gives me this presidential laugh. He says, maybe you can get me and the missus Big Twist's autograph. I says, George, if a Martian landed on the White House lawn, wouldn't you get pissed if they said, take me to your leader, and they took him to Big Twist? And he said,

I dreamed I died and went to heaven. St. Peter says, it's you, my second favorite songwriter. Right next to you know. Just then a sound of a blues band come wafting through the heavenly mists. I said, who's that singing Sweet Home Chicago? Oh, that's God. He thinks he's Twist.

She caught my eye at Smokey Joe's cafe. I used to sit and watch her swing and

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She's crazy by the jukebox, and I wish she was as crazy over me.

one of the finest single minutes in the entire Midnight Special library. Steve Goodman from Somebody Else's Troubles, I Ain't Heard You Play No Blues, subtitled B.B. King. From Taj Mahal, Crazy About a Jukebox, written by John Bernard, he includes it on his 2026 album, Time. That's Taj Mahal. Followed Something About Big Twist, the late Michael Smith from his hilarious live album, Such Things Are Finally Done. Well, we've got more romantic rivalry on the way. Irene Kelly with a song she co-wrote with her friend Claire Lynch.

New England songwriter Diane Ziegler, The Legend of Enoch Arden, based on an 1864 Tennyson poem in which the Enoch Arden, the main character, decides not to pursue his rivalry with his friend. Jealousy, that's Irene Kelly, written with Claire Lynch for her Simple Path album. Aubrey Haney on fiddle, by the way. Wow. Irene Kelly, a Nashville bluegrass star. Coming up, Dave Gunning on his 2026 album. He pursues the kind of political rivalries, I would say, or at least philosophical ones. World of Make-Believe from Dave Gunning's album Field Notes.

Dan Rubinoff and Joyce Moore are Ruby Joyful. 10-1, love wins. I like that idea. It's from an album called The Pie Chart of Love, the Tillers version of Woody Guthrie's All You Fascists Bound to Lose. And wow, Zombie, that's a song from the Cranberries, and Roy Zimmerman puts that together with a little taste of All You Fascists Bound to Lose on his Roadmap album. And at the top, World of Make-Believe from Dave Gunning's 2026 release, Field Notes. I just want to say that many of the songs you've heard this hour were suggested by listeners, and I want to say a big thanks to all those who posted on our Facebook page so that we had things like The Legend of Enoch Arden and Something About Big Twist and many more. Thanks a lot, and stay around. There's much more to come, and rivalries ensue on the Midnight Special.

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1: Ah, the joys of being a professor with such a wonderful student is Chelsea Berry. Today, of course, Chelsea, I'm going to teach you how to sing.

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0: 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I can jump a hurdle.
1: Well, I can wear a girdle.
0: I can knit a sweater.
1: And I can fill it better.
0: I can.

0: and welcome to another edition of Who's the Winner? With me to test their mettle in the toughest game show on television are Deborah from Keithley.
1: Hello.
0: And Keith from Deborah in the Wold.
2: Hello.
0: Deborah, you're a nurse. Hard work, but rewarding, I'm sure. What would winning mean to you?
1: I mean, everything. Above all, it would mean I was the winner.
0: Have you got a strategy? Some technique to help you win?
1: Yes, I watch a lot at home, and I think I've got a pretty good game plan.
0: Okay, and what's that, if it's not giving too much away?
1: Well, my plan is to be the winner.
0: Well, let's see if it works. Keith, you're in IT sales, right?
2: Yes, that's right.
0: We've had a lot of computing people on here, very thoughtful players. Tend to play the long game.
2: I've seen that, and obviously I want to play to my strengths.
0: Deborah's plan sounded pretty solid. You got something up your sleeve that might stop her?
2: Well, I don't want to say too much, but I will say my plan involves being the winner.
0: Cunning. Best of luck, guys. Let's dim the lights. It's time to play Who's the Winner? And the winner of this week's Who's the Winner is... Deborah!
2: Well, when I look back, I think I played a good game, but I made one vital mistake. What I should have done is I should have been the winner. Seems obvious now, but, well, that's the game. But that's what I would have done differently. I'd have won.

0: I always feel so bad for that guy, Madison, in the song from Jez Lowe and the Bad Pennies' terrific album, The Honesty Box. And who's the winner? That's David Mitchell and Robert Webb, along with Olivia Coleman, on that Mitchell and Webb Sound Series 4. Who's the winner? You know, David Mitchell from that Mitchell and Webb Sound is the fellow who plays the title role in the current British series, Ludwig. We heard Livingston Taylor with his student Chelsea Berry on Irving Berlin's Anything You Can Do, one of the many songs that was suggested for this show by our listeners. Thank you so much for that. And here's another one, but we're going to begin with a story from the great Howard Armstrong.
1: Well, this was when they were laying the Big Four Railroad, you know, down in West by God, Virginia. And John Henn was driving steel, and he had a 9-pound hammer. And somehow the company decided that just ordinary, you know, labor wasn't enough, so they brought in an automatic steam drill. And John Henry knew he was champion, the very most, you know what I mean? As a matter of fact, the very utmost. So John Henry said, before I let this old steam drill beat me down, driving this steel into the ground, I'll die with the hammer in my hand. And so he did. It's a true story. That's right, at Pent Springs, West Virginia, John Henry, the brother, the soul brother, died with a hammer in his hand. And so somebody wrote the song. Now, just because John Henry fell dead with the hammer in his hand, I don't want you guys to play a funeral march on your git fiddles and things, you understand? I want you to step it up and go. Because I'm dusting my broom, don't you see? I'm taking off. You can go too slow, but you cannot go too fast. Okay? I want you to earn your steak and corn pone. You ready, my friend?

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Hammer's gonna be the death of me. 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Hammer's gonna be the death of me. 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
1: Wait, cut it. 6 months. 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
0: I got one more chance.
1: One more chance is all you get. See this pin? It says, think ethnic. You got to think ethnic and sing ethnic to ever earn this pin.

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It seemed like he knew all the time, down deep inside, that he was going to work on the railroads. And there was a big story waiting for him to arrive on. Why, well, was a little boy, he used to go around hammering on things. His daddy bought him a little hammer. He used to go around hammering the tables and hammering the fixtures. He used to get a licking all the time. He'd go up and hammer on the front door, hammer on the chairs. 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He started to go out and got a bigger hammer. Started walking around town hammering things. Hammering trees, people's fences, the fire hydrants. Why, John Henry could just go around hitting one fire hydrant with one wah, wah. Yeah. All dogs in town hated John Henry. Well, the whole story goes is that when he grew to full size, he could drive steel on the railroad, drive those spikes in the ground faster than any 10 men. People started talking about John Henry. Why, he's the fastest man that ever drove steel on the railroad. And the whole story of John Henry really starts the day the captain told John Henry something. John Henry said, "Tell me something, Captain."

sure enough, next day they had a steam drill out on the job. Big red steam drill, shiny smokestack sticking up in the air. Well, they had old John Henry over there, muscles rippling in the sun, sweat running off in gimlets. Ringlets. Well, the captain, head of all the railroad workers, looked over at that steam drill and smiled. Then he turned over and he looked over at John Henry with his beady little eyes. He snarled over at John Henry. Hi there, John. Well, John Henry didn't say nothing. Just spit on his hands, picked up those 2 9-pound hammers, walked slowly over towards that steam drill, and spit on the steam drill. Then went over and spit on the captain. Well, it got to be about 12 o'clock starting time for the race. Every railroad man in the county was out there that day because they knew if John Henry lost that race, they were all out of a job. Well, it got to be starting time for the race. John Henry is up there at that starting line. That steam drill was up there at that starting line. Big smokestack sticking right up in the air. A little bit of spit on it. Well, the captain walked up to the start line. I swear you could hear a pin drop that day. He took out his pistol and pointed up in the air. John Henry spit on it. Actually, this was about the greatest race in the history of man. The race between a man and a machine. He pointed that pistol up in the air and shot it off. Bang. That started that race.

Whoa, whoa, whoa, whoa, whoa, whoa, whoa, whoa, whoa, whoa, whoa, whoa, whoa, whoa, whoa, whoa, whoa, whoa, whoa, whoa, whoa, whoa, whoa, whoa, whoa, whoa, whoa, whoa, whoa, whoa, whoa, whoa, whoa, whoa, whoa, whoa, whoa, whoa, whoa, whoa, whoa, whoa, whoa, whoa, whoa, whoa, whoa, whoa, whoa, whoa, whoa, whoa, whoa, whoa, whoa, whoa, whoa, whoa, whoa, whoa, whoa, whoa, whoa, whoa, whoa, whoa, whoa, whoa, whoa, whoa, whoa, whoa, whoa, whoa, whoa, whoa, whoa, whoa, whoa, whoa, whoa, whoa, whoa, whoa, whoa, whoa, whoa, whoa, whoa, whoa, whoa, whoa, whoa, whoa, wh

out of sight. Oh, Lordy. Yeah, that's right. John Henry lost that race. Dumb Smarnoleg thought he could be a steam drill. What a thing for ground.

late Tom Smothers, who died in 2023, and Dick Smothers, the Smothers brothers. I could not tell you which one their mom liked the best. That was their Saga of John Henry from The Best of the Smothers Brothers. I understand there was a film that was going to be made based on David Bianculli's book, Dangerously Funny, but I don't know if anything ever came of it. We heard from David Lamotte, John Henry Revisited, from his album The Other Way Around. And that was Howard Armstrong of Martin Bogan and Armstrong. He was also known as Louie Bluey. That's the title of an album that contained his story and song version of John Henry. Many folks suggested songs about racehorses. So here we go. We are off to the races. I'm Marilyn Ray Beyer. This is the Midnight Special.

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But I'll give her this.

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Someone said the market's been that slow. 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Now you're soft-headed.

Small Victory is the true story of a mare named Too Bitter, who was rescued by Garnet and Gail Rogers, and she later foaled a Canadian champion, A Fine Romance. You can look it up. Small Victory, performed by Garnet Rogers on Folk Stage in 2013. We heard from Foretold, their version of Steve Gillette and Linda Albertano's song Molly and Ten Brooks. Foretold was Steve Gillette and Cindy Mangson, Ann Hills and Michael Smith. We heard Show of Hands, Steve Knightley and Phil Beer performing live at Albert Hall in 1996, that grand song called Galway Farmer, and number 37 about a jockey from James Keelahan's album Road. Well, we're going to leave you with something tender and a reminder from our friend James Lee Stanley that it's all in the game.

What a masterful version of It's All in the Game, a song written by Charles Dawes and Carl Sigman many, many years ago, and yet evergreen in the voice of James Lee Stanley from his album, The Eternal Contradiction. And so we close another edition of the Midnight Special, made possible in part by the generous support of Mr. and Mrs. Norman R. Bobbins, the Robert Thomas Bobbins Foundation, and an anonymous donor. I want to thank everybody who sent in their suggestions to our Facebook page. Thanks for that. And I hope you'll meet me again next week. And if you're having a feeling that you just can't win, well, here's a song to listen to and help you keep your chin up. I Still Believe by Laura Love.

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3: Your WRFA weather forecast for the evening of Monday, June 8th. Tonight will be partly cloudy with a low of 61 degrees. Tomorrow we'll have showers likely with a thunderstorm possible after 2 p.m. It'll be partly sunny with a high near 85. Tuesday night we'll have showers and possibly a thunderstorm with lows of 65 degrees. Wednesday we'll have showers with a thunderstorm possible. And Wednesday night we'll have a chance of showers and thunderstorms. It'll be mostly cloudy with a low of 67 degrees.

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Grateful Dead at the Sandstone Amphitheater in Bonner Springs, Kansas, July 4th, 1990, continuing set two with Scarlet Begonias, Fire on the Mountain, and the Drums. We'll hear the rest of this set in next week's program. Please stay tuned for some new music from Bruce Hornsby and some new old music from the good old Grateful Dead when the Grateful Dead Hour continues.

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1: It's the Grateful Dead Hour. I'm David Gans. Bruce Hornsby has a new record out. It's called Indigo Park, and there are two Robert Hunter collaborations on it. Here's one of them.

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1: 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Now for tonight's episode number 28, we're going to go to Earth 2016 USA, California, Los Angeles around 12:42 a.m. and we're talking about pure mind-bending, soul-twisting, gravity-defying bass and music. I've always been interested in how DJs play with traditional dance music and experimental dance music and beats that might not necessarily be traditional but more strange than anything else. So tonight we're going to bring you a bunch of artists that I really enjoy in a genre I really don't understand, with a lot of twisted music, a lot of Foley effects, a lot of sub bass. It's going to be a lot of interesting electronic music, I hope, for all of you. Tonight we're going to hear artists like Saruda, Ivy Lab, Two Fingers, Shades, just really DJs that are really, and producers that are really pushing the boundaries of electronic music. So I thank you guys so much for tuning in tonight, every Monday at 11 p.m. on 107.9 WRFA. Thank you. I appreciate you. Let's go.
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5: Your WRFA weather forecast for the evening of Monday, June 8th. Tonight will be partly cloudy with a low of 61 degrees. Tomorrow we'll have showers likely with a thunderstorm possible after 2 p.m. It'll be partly sunny with a high near 85. Tuesday night we'll have showers and possibly a thunderstorm with lows of 65 degrees. Wednesday we'll have showers with a thunderstorm possible. And Wednesday night we'll have a chance of showers and thunderstorms. It'll be mostly cloudy with a low of 67 degrees.
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Oh, your panic so charming. Your shopping tactics are amazing. Celebrity, erotic and disarming.

0: From the Switch Energy Alliance, this is Earth Date. In 1858, Queen Victoria sent a telegraph to U.S. President Buchanan via the first undersea cable. The cable worked for just a few weeks, but it launched an international cable network that still dominates global communication. We think we live in a wireless world, but it's just the short hop from our phones and Wi-Fi to a receiving antenna. Nearly everything after that is transmitted by cable, on land and undersea. Undersea cables made of copper served the world for more than 100 years. Then, in 1988, the first fiber optic cable was laid. They're made of strands of ultra-pure glass, no thicker than a human hair. Hundreds of strands are bundled together and protected by braided metal and nylon, jacketed in plastic. At one end, electrical signals are converted to light by a laser, then shot down the fiber optic cable, sometimes more than 1,000 miles between countries and continents. In the shallows, they're buried in trenches to protect them. In deep water, they're simply laid on the seabed, which is less expensive, but exposes them to harm. There are now thousands of subsea fiber optic cables, stretching almost 1 million total miles, transmitting 95% of international internet and voice traffic. And more cables are being laid each year. So next time you make an international call, pause for a moment to imagine your voice rocketing along at the speed of light under the sea. I'm Scott Tinker.
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5: All right, we got a little sing-along, a little community sing, if you will. Tune that up a little bit. That's enough, okay. Little song goes like this, almost. On a summer's day in the month of May, a burly bum come a-hiking. By a shady lane through the sugar cane, he was looking for his liking. And as he strolled along, he sang a song of the land of milk and honey. A bum can stay for many a day, and he won't need any money. What? Well, that's your part right there. Well, on the big rock, Candy Mountain, there's a land fair and bright, where the handouts grow on bushes and the sheep out every night. Where the boxcars all are empty, sun shines every day. I'm going away where there ain't no snow, sleet don't fall and the wind don't blow. On the big rock, Candy Mountain, help me. On the big rock, Candy. One more. 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

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Well. On the Big Rock, Candy Mountain, you never have to change your socks. 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On the Big Rock, Candy Mountain, you never have to change your socks. 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Oh, the

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0: the 5th annual A Voice for a Child Beer and Wine Tasting Charity Golf Tournament to benefit CASA of Chautauqua County will be held at Chautauqua Golf Club on Saturday, August 15th, with registration opening at 11 a.m. Activities will also include dinner, basket raffles, and a wine pool. 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

like that. 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Not for you, not for me, but the life we were supposed to lead. 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With everything you should have said and everything I shouldn't have. And I look down at my feet, and they're still just my feet. 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Too far for me to reach. 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

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Oh, the thrill of the thought that you might give a thought to my plea casts a spell over me. Still I said to myself,

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1: This year marks the 250th anniversary of the United States, and no place shaped that story more than New York State. Nearly a third of all Revolutionary War battles were fought here, and for 250 years, New Yorkers have led in innovation, culture, activism, and the fight for equality. Now through 2033, historic sites, museums, and landmarks across the state are hosting special events that bring America's story to life. 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From the Sail Forth Parade of Tall Ships in New York City, July 3rd through the 9th, to the Real-Time Revolution Signature Reenactment Event in Ticonderoga, July 3rd through the 6th, New York offers unmatched ways to commemorate America 250. 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

do believe her, though I know she lies. That she might think me some untutored youth, unlearned in the world's false subtleties. Thus vainly thinking that she thinks me young, though she knows my days are past the best. Simply I credit her false speaking tongue. On both sides thus is simple truth suppressed. Oh, I lie with her and she lies with me. In our faults by lies we flattered be. Yes, I lie with her and she lies with me. In our faults by lies we flattered be. But wherefore says she not she is unjust? And wherefore say not I that I am old? A love's best habit is in seeming trust.

She lies with me in our faults by lies we flattered be. Yes, I lie with her, and she lies with me in our faults by lies we flattered be.

She lies with me in our faults by lies we flattered be. Yes, I lie with her. She lies with me in our faults by lies we flattered be.

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0: 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Take it from me, Tony Bag of Donuts.
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he said, "Where are you from?" I said, "Unfortunately, I'm an Englishman." He said, "I know them well. There are gravestones all around my hometown that says, 'Sergeant Brown lies here in state.'"

0: Gosh.
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1: This year marks the 250th anniversary of the United States, and no place shaped that story more than New York State. 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Now through 2033, historic sites, museums, and landmarks across the state are hosting special events that bring America's story to life. Experience Revolutionary War reenactments, hands-on workshops, musical celebrations, and exhibits highlighting the people and places that defined our nation. From the Sail Forth Parade of Tall Ships in New York City, July 3rd through the 9th, to the Real-Time Revolution Signature Reenactment Event in Ticonderoga, July 3rd through the 6th, New York offers unmatched ways to commemorate America 250. 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
4: 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In today's talk, we'll take a look at a current food debate, raw or cooked. Is one way healthier or safer than the other, and why? Today, we review the pros and cons, and there are advocates on both sides of this delicious issue. Raw food, is it really better

0: This is Your Health Kit. Your Health Kit brings you tips to improve your health and answer your medical questions and might undo a few medical myths along the way. From the KXRW and X-Ray FM studios, I'm Rebecca Hoffman, MD, your friendly neighborhood family doctor based in Vancouver, Washington. In today's talk, we'll take a look at a current food debate, raw or cooked. Is one way healthier or safer than the other, and why? Today, we review the pros and cons, and there are advocates on both sides of this delicious issue. Raw food, is it really better? Isn't that what our ancestors ate and they survived? Some point out that cooking will break down enzymes and nutrients during the cooking process, making the food less healthy when cooked. Not entirely true. And it's not entirely true that our ancestors ate only raw food. Some resources note humans have been heating and cooking food for millennia. There is fossil evidence that our forebears used cooking utensils nearly 800,000 years ago. Cooking itself as a process revolutionized civilization. With cooking, actually more of a food's nutrients become digestible and available to our bodies than when raw. If you get more food value from the food you eat, you need to spend less time hunting and gathering, and that leads to more time to develop civic life. Still, a raw diet offers benefits, such as an increased amount of fiber, which is in short supply in the modern diet. Fiber improves gut health, provides satiety, and helps maintain a healthy gut biome. Cooking does reduce the availability of some vitamins, notably volatile vitamin C. However, the enzymes lost in cooking are enzymes that are typically more beneficial to the plant than to the human digestion. Still, research notes certain foods release more nutrition when raw, such as cruciferous vegetables, broccoli, cabbage, bok choy, Brussels sprouts, kale, and also alliums such as onions and garlic. On the other hand, many of these foods are more easily digested and their food energy more bioavailable when cooking. Such is the case of lycopene, an enzyme associated with rosy foods like tomatoes, watermelon, guava, and papaya. Lycopene is a powerful antioxidant found to reduce the risk of cancer and heart attacks. With tomatoes, lycopene is more bioavailable when plant cell walls are broken down with cooking. Some foods, like meat and eggs, harbor dangerous bacteria, which are killed during the cooking process. Other foods are either too coarse or have tough cell walls that the body can't completely digest, leading to an array of gut and digestive issues when eaten raw. When cooked, these same foods release more nutrients, so some vitamin loss is made up for other nutrients gained. These include tomatoes, mushrooms, carrots, grains, beans, and the meat and eggs already mentioned. Soaking beans and grains prior to cooking offers even more benefits. Cooking style can make a difference. Steaming, stir-frying, and even microwaving tend to preserve the most nutrients. Boiling is okay if that boiling liquid or broth is part of the finished food, such as soups or stews. Deep fat frying remains the least healthful option as it increases the caloric content of the cooked food and can contribute to higher unhealthy fats, such as trans fats, which are linked to cancer, diabetes, and heart disease. As in many things, balance is the key. Both raw and cooked foods contribute to the microbiome of your gut. 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See you next time.
1: This is Our Living Lands, and I'm Jill Freitas. Jasmine High Eagle is the secretary for the Nez Perce Fish and Wildlife Commission and has spent her life fishing on Nez Perce lands. Our Living Lands producer Daniel Spalding spoke to High Eagle about how the changing climate is impacting fish and water.
2: Growing up Nimiipuu, what are some of your earliest memories of fishing and who taught you the importance of being on the river?
3: I was a big daddy's girl. Everything my dad did was what I wanted to do. When we would go fishing, whether that was dip netting or it was hook and line or gaffing, like my dad would do that, right? But we all did it. All us girls would do it too. But when we went to like driving, like I remember we were like at Looking Glass and dip netting and learning those roads, and I used to always be amazed how my dad could just like drive all these places, right? And without a Google map, without our maps or whatever. But the feeling, right? That feeling and that connection to the salmon and when you catch, you know, it's kind of indescribable to be able to do that. And there's this feeling like you know right when you're going to catch one. My earliest memory for like the Columbia River going down there in my adult years, I remember going down there, and that's like a totally different water from our water, you know, from our tributaries that are up here in Idaho, Washington, like being told to respect it, you know, to not fear it, which resonated with me because like my dad would always leave offerings, you know, my dad would always, you know, we don't just are taking, you know, what we need. But I remember having to watch that water, learn that water, like build that relationship with that water to understand like how those eddies are moving and how the water is going. And I remember holding onto ropes, and I remember just watching the water. I was told just to watch the water, sit with the water.
2: I wanted to ask, you know, what does fishing represent or mean to you beyond food, you know, like culturally or as a way of staying connected to your family and identity?
3: It is relationship, responsibility, connection. It is returning to our lands, our waters, reconnecting with our relatives, you know, and our teachings, our identity. Like, I'm so grateful to be Nimiipuu, so grateful to be Nimiipuu, because I feel like when I'm on the river, I always say like my cup is being filled, because like the healing that the salmon and the water and the land brings to me, like, is not measurable, you know, because I really do feel like that connection to like our past, to, you know, for like generations, like who stood in those same places, you know, like I shared being in that, recognizing like I've been here before, but also like while you're with your relatives.
2: And, you know, salmon have always been central to Nimiipuu culture, you know, way of life. Over the years, you know, what changes have you noticed in the river itself? And what concerns do you have when you look at today's salmon populations for the younger generations?
3: I feel like the biggest changes have been the size of the salmon runs, the size of the salmon, the water levels, the overall health of the river, invasive species, excessive algae, that we call it muck, the muck buildup, right? And then like the polluted bank and shorelines, the increasing like the temperature of the water too. You know, the temperature of the water is a lot warmer. You know, it's the pollution, changing of the season, in when the fish are running. My daughter, we were having a conversation, and we talking salmon, talking hasu, right? Talking for like all our water relatives. What she shared with me, you know, is super important. She's like, Mom, I don't want to be a grandma or a mother that is only talking about the memories of our salmon. I don't want to be sharing how beautiful our salmon was, how beautiful our trips were, how beautiful the land and the water was. And that the reality of what it could be. Like, that really is a reality. From the climate change, I was just at the Columbia River this last weekend, and like, it really does it. Like, it chokes me up and it brings me to tears thinking, like, I'm going to take in this moment and I'm going to be very grateful for where I'm at right now and this opportunity, because just like us, it's not promised tomorrow. You know, it's not promised tomorrow. And like, for our relative, the salmon, like, isn't promised tomorrow. And that breaks my heart. Like, it breaks my heart. Because our salmon, you know, like, they aren't only like a food for us, you know, they are really a part of our identity. And I'm trying to instill that, you know, with my children, but also with anybody that's willing to participate, willing to learn, you know, because it really is that survival and that generation. That's that sustenance that has been taking care of us from time immemorial.
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5: Your WRFA weather forecast for Tuesday, June 9th. Today, we'll have a 40% chance of showers and thunderstorms after noon. It'll be mostly cloudy with a high of 83 degrees. Tonight, we'll have showers likely with a thunderstorm possible. It'll be mostly cloudy with a low of 64. Wednesday, we'll have showers and possibly a thunderstorm before 2 p.m., then showers and thunderstorms possible after that as well. Highs will be near 83 degrees. Wednesday night, we'll have showers and thunderstorms possible once again. It'll be mostly cloudy with a low of 66. And Thursday, we'll have showers with thunderstorms possible after 11 a.m. The high will be near 86 degrees.
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4: You're listening to the American Democracy Minute, keeping your government by and for the people. May 26, a federal district court ruled for the second time that the state of Alabama's 2023 congressional district map was intentionally discriminatory. It said, "Our reexamination in light of Calais yields the same conclusion." June 2, the U.S. Supreme Court overturned that decision. Alabama sought to use the discriminatory map after the same three-judge panel struck it down in 2023 and mandated maps from a special master. That was after Alabama refused to create a second majority-minority district to comply with Section 2 of the Voting Rights Act. In an unsigned order, the High Court said the district court had not followed its instructions, had not considered the updated standard to prove discrimination, and did not, quote, heed the presumption of legislative good faith, unquote. Notably, in addition to refusing to create a majority-minority district, the state spent years of having its election law pre-cleared by the U.S. Justice Department for discriminatory voting practices. Justices Sotomayor, Kagan, and Jackson dissented, with Sotomayor writing, "Yet just as Alabama doubled down on racial discrimination, the court today doubles down on chaos. Because I choose to defend the rule of law and the right of all Alabamians to participate equally in democracy, I respectfully dissent." We've linked the opinion and the dissent at AmericanDemocracyMinute.org. I'm Brian Beal.
7: This is the Engines of Our Ingenuity, made possible by the University of Houston and the friends of KUHF.
8: Today, we face the ghost of yesterday's bridge failure. The University of Houston's College of Engineering presents this series about the machines that make our civilization run and the people whose ingenuity created them. In his fine book on design failures, Henry Petrosky hits us with this remark. "The paradox of engineering design is that successful concepts devolve into failures, while the colossal failures contribute to the evolution of inspiring structures." He uses the collapse of the Tacoma Narrows Bridge to make his point. The Tacoma Narrows Bridge was finished in 1940. That was 57 years after the Brooklyn Bridge capped off John Roebling's brilliant career as the creator of modern suspension bridges. For two generations, one suspension bridge triumph after another fed growing overconfidence. The Tacoma Narrows Bridge was then the third longest suspension bridge in the world, but its designers had done something they hadn't done before. The bridge was only two lanes wide, not meant for heavy traffic, so they used light construction. The finished bridge was spectacular, really spectacular. A delicate, buoyant structure that seemed to hang in the air like a giant spider web. It seemed plenty strong enough. The structural design of bridges was well worked out by then, but it was also more flexible than the ones before it. After all, wasn't it good to be strong like a willow tree? and so the bridge immediately picked up its nickname, Galloping Gertie. Driving across it in any kind of wind turned into a roller coaster ride. 4 months after it opened, a higher wind than usual blew down through the narrows. This day, as the bridge danced in the wind, it turned into a kind of mad dervish. The road was closed, and movie cameras were brought up to record what was to be the most famous bridge collapse of all time. After that, bridge designers quickly learned how to cope with the aerodynamic forces they'd been ignoring for years, and we haven't seen another failure like that one since. But aerodynamic failures weren't new when the Tacoma Bridge went down. Engineers had simply let themselves forget the past. 86 years earlier, in 1854, the longest suspension bridge in the world spanned the Ohio River at Wheeling, West Virginia. It was 5 years old when it failed. The Wheeling Intelligence reported the failure. We saw the whole structure heaving and dashing in the wind with tremendous force. For a few moments, we watched it with breathless anxiety, lunging like a ship in a storm. At one time, it rose to nearly the height of the tower, then fell and twisted and writhed. Then down went the immense structure from its dizzy height to the stream below,

0: Friends over Zoom. This is Sandra Tsinglo with the lowdown on science. Humans are built to connect, but distance can make that hard. Modern day technology has solved these issues, but something is still missing. Touch. Enter Maya Dunlap and team at St. Louis University. They introduced Hold, a wearable glove for handshaking over long distances. It vibrates, squeezes, and stretches skin to mimic real grips. When people use Hold, researchers found they felt more connected and built better rapport during conversations. 78% of participants compared the Hold glove to physical handshakes. Pleased to meet ya. Now video calls can be truly handy, but I'm still keeping my camera off.
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2: Today's Here's to Your Health segment with Dr. T. Glenn Pate is brought to you by the University of Arkansas for Medical Sciences.
3: Tobacco use is the most common preventable cause of death. The more years you smoke, the more cigarettes you smoke every day, the higher your risk. Centers for Disease Control and Prevention reported in 2022 that more than 67% of adults in the U.S. who smoke said they wanted to give up the habit. However, less than 1 in 10 adults who smoke succeeded in quitting every year. Tobacco use can lead to tobacco dependence and serious health problems. Quitting smoking greatly reduces the risk of developing smoking-related diseases. Tobacco dependence is a condition driven by addiction to nicotine. It often requires multiple tries to quit successfully, but there are helpful treatments and resources for quitting. People who smoke can do and do quit smoking for good. In fact, since 2002, there have been more people who used to smoke than people who currently smoke. For Here's to Your Health, I'm Dr. T. Glenn Pate.
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4: Your WRFA weather forecast for Tuesday, June 9th. Today, we'll have a 40% chance of showers and thunderstorms after noon. It'll be mostly cloudy with a high of 83 degrees. Tonight, we'll have showers likely with a thunderstorm possible. It'll be mostly cloudy with a low of 64. Wednesday, we'll have showers and possibly a thunderstorm before 2 p.m., then showers and thunderstorms possible after that as well. Highs will be near 83 degrees. Wednesday night, we'll have showers and thunderstorms possible once again. It'll be mostly cloudy with a low of 66. And Thursday, we'll have showers with thunderstorms possible after 11 a.m. The high will be near 86 degrees.
5: This is bird note. And this is a sagebrush sparrow singing from atop a big sagebrush. As their name suggests, sagebrush sparrows live in dry, open shrublands. They winter in the desert southwest and migrate as far north as central Washington to breed each spring. About the size of a junco, sagebrush sparrows are dressed in soft grays and browns. You'll often spot these dapper birds singing from a high perch, making it easy to view the distinctive patch of dark feathers at the center of their otherwise white breast. Performance complete, the little bird hops back to the ground to forage for seeds and bugs with his flock. Look for them running rapidly about, with tails cocked up like scampering chipmunks. The sparrow's plaintive song seems to convey a sense of their precarious future in the West. Sagebrush sparrow populations have declined by more than 50% since 1970, largely due to habitat loss from urbanization, agricultural conversion, and wildfires. To support our remaining sagebrush sparrows, we have to protect the landscapes they call home. Learn more about sagebrush conservation at our website, birdnote.org. I'm Michael Stein.

0: to others or as a group. A lot of the time, I like to be entirely alone when I'm out there, but sometimes it's more fun to have company. On Tuesday morning, June 4th, I went birding with my good friend Michael Bernstein. One of the things that make Bernie an excellent birding companion is that he doesn't get the least bit antsy when we're hearing a bird who stays hidden for over half an hour. Bernie works just as hard as I do, and even more effectively with his significantly younger eyes and ears, to find it. Bernie turned out to be a real asset when we were at a lovely picnic spot at Wabijeshekana, the wonderful place near the zoo in West Duluth that I used to call the Western Waterfront Trail, and we heard a wood thrush singing. My parents used to tell us that children should be seen but not heard. Apparently, wood thrushes receive the opposite advice. They have one of the richest, most gorgeously complex of bird songs, but like other thrushes, they stay well concealed, avoiding our prying eyes. Wabijeshekana is a lovely deciduous woods, the right habitat for wood thrushes. I regularly see and hear red-bellied woodpeckers there, and often yellow-throated vireos, two other species characteristic of the eastern deciduous forest, but never before have I had a wood thrush there. We couldn't spot him, so Bernie left the main path to follow a smaller path closer, while I pulled out my cell phone to get a few recordings. This was at exactly 9:55 a.m., several minutes after we first heard it. After searching almost half an hour, Bernie located the singer and got me on him in time to take a few photos at 10:22, but my camera focused on the branches in front of the bird, and then he disappeared. I kept searching since the bird was still singing so persistently and Bernie was being so obliging, and at 10:36, voila, there he was, even closer on the other side of the path. The reason I know the time so precisely is because my camera and phone record that data. A branch crossed right in front of him, so any professional bird photographer would have taken a few steps to the left or the right. But I'm just a birder with a camera and didn't want to risk spooking him. The photo looked the way the bird did, and for me, that was mission accomplished. When he moved again, we left him singing the way he wanted to, unseen. Scientists know of at least two functions of wood thrush songs, to declare and defend a territory and to attract a mate. Larry and Jan Kramer had reported a wood thrush in the same area on June 2nd, so I'm pretty sure this is at least temporarily his territory. But it was impossible to determine whether he had a mate or was still trying to attract one. We'll need to see two birds simultaneously or see evidence of young to be sure. If he doesn't lure a mate here, he'll move on if he hasn't already. I returned 3 days later with my grandson Walter, arriving at the wood thrush spot in late morning. I listened hard and turned on my phone's Merlin app in case the bird was a bit too far for my ears to detect, but no luck. That doesn't mean he's gone. Birds usually take a break from singing in midday, so I'll have to keep checking. Meanwhile, I'm sure happy to have my photos and recordings, mementos of a lovely morning with a good friend and a splendid bird. I'm Laura Erickson, speaking for the birds.
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4: Your WRFA weather forecast for Tuesday, June 9th. Today we'll have a 40% chance of showers and thunderstorms after noon. It'll be mostly cloudy with a high of 83 degrees. Tonight we'll have showers likely with a thunderstorm possible. It'll be mostly cloudy with a low of 64. Wednesday we'll have showers and possibly a thunderstorm before 2 p.m., then showers and thunderstorms possible after that as well. Highs will be near 83 degrees. Wednesday night we'll have showers and thunderstorms possible once again. It'll be mostly cloudy with a low of 66. And Thursday, we'll have showers with thunderstorms possible after 11 a.m. The high will be near 86 degrees.
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6: This year marks the 250th anniversary of the United States, and no place shaped that story more than New York State. Nearly a third of all Revolutionary War battles were fought here, and for 250 years, New Yorkers have led in innovation, culture, activism, and the fight for equality. Now through 2033, historic sites, museums, and landmarks across the state are hosting special events that bring America's story to life. Experience Revolutionary War reenactments, hands-on workshops, musical celebrations, and exhibits highlighting the people and places that defined our nation. From the Sail Forth Parade of Tall Ships in New York City, July 3rd through the 9th, to the Real-Time Revolution Signature Reenactment Event in Ticonderoga, July 3rd through the 6th, New York offers unmatched ways to commemorate America 250. For more information on America 250 commemorations in New York State, visit the I Love New York website at iloveny.com. 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
8: The creation of NASA's space shuttle years ago may still spark innovation today. I'm Dr. Lynn Pascarella, president of the American Association of Colleges and Universities. And today on the Academic Minute, Francisco Palladoro Jr., professor of management at the University of Texas at Austin, looks at the design to learn more.
9: Today's breakthrough inventions, such as the iPhone, blend interdependent features in unique ways to unleash tremendous value. But creating them is challenging. Improving one feature can worsen others, and it may not be feasible to explore all possible combinations. So how does an organization design a complex product for which there is no template? To gain insight into this question, we studied the creation of NASA's Space Shuttle. The reusable spacecraft required integrating new solutions to many different features, such as fuel composition and payload capacity. We analyzed more than 7,000 pages from archives, including books, papers, and technical documents by NASA engineers. We uncovered the two interrelated processes that supported the creation of this breakthrough: oscillation and accumulation. With oscillation, engineers focused on getting a specific feature and then stepped back from that solution to explore alternatives. They later returned to the initial solution with new insights. For example, in early iterations, they worked with liquid hydrogen and oxygen. Later, they reverted temporarily to another fuel, kerosene, while they made progress on other features such as payload capacity. With accumulation, they increased the number of features meeting expectations. For example, they gradually combined the fuel composition of early iterations with the desired payload capacity. It sounds counterintuitive, but letting go of a solution for one feature creates the space for improving others. These insights can extend to many other settings, such as pharmaceuticals, in which creating breakthroughs requires masterful combination of interdependent features. For example, a researcher might identify a new compound that targets a disease pathway, but set it aside temporarily due to side effects. After resolving those issues, the researcher returns to the compound.
8: That was Francisco Palladoro Jr. of the University of Texas at Austin. You can find this, other segments, and more information about the professors at academicminute.org.
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11: I'm Rick Smith, and this is Labor History in Two.
12: On this day in labor history, the year was 2000. That was the day meat packers at the Dakota Premium Foods in St. Paul, Minnesota, staged a seven-hour sit-down strike for health and safety. They protested assembly line speed up, being forced to work while injured, and the dreaded gang time supervisors used to avoid paying overtime. Remarkably, the organizing drive came after the workers took action on their own behalf. The United Food and Commercial Workers Union had organized the plant briefly in the early 1990s. They quickly lost ground when the company pressed a successful decertification campaign after refusing a first contract. This time, workers found that as the assembly line pace increased, so did the rate of injuries. Workers came into the plant that morning resolved to make a stand. Management bullied them for hours throughout the day to give up. Finally, management was forced to concede to many of the workers' concerns, including observation of line speed changes and uniform hours of work. Workers eagerly signed UFCW cards while the company unleashed its propaganda campaign to scare workers away from the union. Management claimed workers would have to pay outrageous sums in union dues, that they'd lose their medical benefits, and that their names would be turned over to the federal government. The undocumented among the workers, some of whom were the best union fighters in the plant, were unshaken by these threats. Then the company began targeting the strike leaders with firings and endless job transfers. Workers solidly stood their ground, and the UFCW overwhelmingly won the NLRB election a month later. The union successfully weathered years of continued harassment, threats, and decertification campaigns, but could not survived the closing of the plant in 2014.
13: Plants and climate change. I'm Randy Simon, and this is Earthwise, a look at our changing environment. The geographic range of a plant species is the area where it can survive and grow. That range is shaped by climatic factors such as temperature, precipitation, soil moisture, humidity, and wind. When those conditions change, plants must either adapt, shift their range, or risk decline. For temperature-sensitive species, warming climates may push them toward cooler areas at higher latitudes or elevations, but a new study suggests that movement alone may not be enough to save them. Researchers from the University of California, Davis, modeled how nearly 68,000 plant species could respond to warming temperatures through the end of the century. They found that 7% to 16% of the plant species studied are expected to lose more than 90% of their range, placing them at high risk of extinction by the end of the century. According to the researchers, the problem is not that plants can't move fast enough. The problem is that suitable habitat is disappearing. The research team found that even when plants are able to shift their ranges, many simply will not have enough livable territory left as the climate changes. That means strategies like assisted migration, where humans help species relocate, may only have limited success unless combined with habitat restoration and protection of climate-stable lands. The study, which was recently published in the journal Science, projects especially high losses in southern Europe, southern Australia, and the western United States. According to the researchers, aggressively reducing emissions remains the most effective way to slow plant extinctions. Earthwise is a production of WAMC. 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
4: Your WRFA weather forecast for Tuesday, June 9th. Today we'll have a 40% chance of showers and thunderstorms after noon. It'll be mostly cloudy with a high of 83 degrees. Tonight we'll have showers likely with a thunderstorm possible. It'll be mostly cloudy with a low of 64. Wednesday we'll have showers and possibly a thunderstorm before 2 p.m., then showers and thunderstorms possible after that as well. Highs will be near 83 degrees. Wednesday night we'll have showers and thunderstorms possible once again. It'll be mostly cloudy with a low of 66. And Thursday, we'll have showers with thunderstorms possible after 11 a.m. The high will be near 86 degrees.
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15: I met a traveler from an antique land who said, two vast and trunkless legs of stone stand in the desert.
16: Chances are you read, or didn't read, this one in high school. The frequently anthologized poem arose from a contest between author Percy Bysshe Shelley and Horace Smith. Yep, an old-fashioned sonnet-off to mark the British Museum's 1818 acquisition of a statue of Ramses II, a.k.a. Ozymandias.
15: And on the pedestal, these words appear. My name is Ozymandias, King of Kings. Look on my works, ye mighty, and despair. Nothing beside remains. Round the decay of that colossal wreck, boundless and bare, the lone and level sands stretch far away.
16: Shelley's poem won out, while Smith's went the way of, well, Ramses II. But decide for yourself by reading and or listening right now at soundbeat.org. 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I'm Brett Barry.
17: I'm Dr. Anthony Lizerwitz, and this is Climate Connections. A growing number of people are heating and cooling their homes with ductless heat pumps called mini-splits. And despite the name, there's nothing mini about the impact this technology can have on your comfort and bills. Mini-splits have an outdoor unit that connects to one or more indoor units with a refrigerant line set. Those indoor units are typically wall-mounted, and each can be set to the temperature of your choosing, so you can make certain parts of your home warmer or cooler.
18: I generally like to put a unit in a bedroom so that you have the ability to shut your door at night, and you are still being served by the heating and cooling of the mini-split.
17: Abby Hawes of Ethos Green Power in Wisconsin says the units are visible and take up wall space, which some people consider a drawback. But there are also many benefits. The technology is very efficient, so you can stay comfortable without racking up high utility bills. For example, Hawes says before getting mini splits, one of her clients relied on a window AC unit.
18: They'd turn it on, try to cool off, they'd stand in front of it, and then they would shut it down because it's expensive to run those.
17: But with their new heat pumps, they can afford continuous cooling. So mini splits can make a big difference for residents. Climate Connections is produced by the Yale Center for Environmental Communication. To learn more about climate change, visit climateconnections.org.
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20: Hi there, I'm Thane Maynard. Snakes and birds might seem like natural enemies, but in some corners of the animal world, survival creates surprising partnerships. In cold environments where nighttime temperatures can drop sharply, a few burrow-dwelling bird species, such as seabirds nesting in cliffs, have been observed tolerating the presence of snakes in their underground shelters. This coexistence works only because the birds involved are too large or too agile for the snakes to prey upon, and the snakes aren't threatened by the birds in turn. With the balance of risk removed, practicality takes over. Evolution favors efficiency, and what we can often interpret as unlikely companionship is simply nature's way of making sure no energy is wasted. But this snake-bird habitat sharing isn't always with small, harmless snakes. Highly venomous sea crates, some of which can grow to 6 feet long, will coil inside seabird burrows in cold months. And for great benefit, their body temperatures rise significantly, an average of about 10 degrees thanks entirely to the bird's heat. The good news is the snakes are not bird eaters, but still, you have to admit they make strange bedfellows.
19: The 90-Second Naturalist is a production of Cincinnati Public Radio and the Cincinnati Zoo, with support from Cincinnati Public Radio members to spread the good news of the natural world.

0: Your WRFA weather forecast for Tuesday, June 9th. Today, we'll have a 40% chance of showers and thunderstorms after noon. It'll be mostly cloudy with a high of 83 degrees. Tonight, we'll have showers likely with a thunderstorm possible. It'll be mostly cloudy with a low of 64. Wednesday, we'll have showers and possibly a thunderstorm before 2 p.m., then showers and thunderstorms possible after that as well. Highs will be near 83 degrees. Wednesday night, we'll have showers and thunderstorms possible once again. It'll be mostly cloudy with a low of 66. And Thursday, we'll have showers with thunderstorms possible after 11 a.m. The high will be near 86 degrees.
1: Good morning. Welcome to Poetry Moment. I'm Diane Sherman, and today I'm reading one of my own poems called Sometimes. Sometimes. Sometimes you must stumble into the world of black and white, the world of stark contrast to find value, what you value. Sometimes clarity arrives when life is pressed up against death, when gasping for air reminds you how you took breathing for granted, how you thought clear skies were a given and breezy summer nights were the norm. Sometimes you need to choke on summer smoke that stings your eyes and burns your lungs to find gratitude. Gratitude for all that is still good. Your comfortable bed and silky sheets, fresh eggs for breakfast, the black-eyed Susans that speckle your yard yellow, bees buzzing and pollinating, grapes on the vine. Sometimes you forget about the widening gap between you and your wife, you and your sister, your brother, who stand in sharp contrast on some other side. Sometimes you see them again as the tender human beings they are, fumbling their way amidst the mess, the great divide of politics and vaccines, their choices and yours. You remember to tend your own garden, enjoy momentary clear skies and the promise of a new day. That was Sometimes by Diane Sherman. That's me. Thank you for joining us today for Poetry Moment.
2: From the Switch Energy Alliance, this is Earth Date. In 1858, Queen Victoria sent a telegraph to U.S. President Buchanan via the first undersea cable. The cable worked for just a few weeks, but it launched an international cable network that still dominates global communication. We think we live in a wireless world, but it's just the short hop from our phones and Wi-Fi to a receiving antenna. Nearly everything after that is transmitted by cable, on land and undersea. Undersea cables made of copper served the world for more than 100 years. Then, in 1988, the first fiber optic cable was laid. They're made of strands of ultra-pure glass no thicker than a human hair. Hundreds of strands are bundled together and protected by braided metal and nylon, jacketed in plastic. At one end, electrical signals are converted to light by a laser, then shot down the fiber optic cable, sometimes more than 1,000 miles between countries and continents. In the shallows, they're buried in trenches to protect them. In deep water, they're simply laid on the seabed, which is less expensive, but exposes them to harm. There are now thousands of subsea fiber optic cables, stretching almost 1 million total miles, transmitting 95% of international internet and voice traffic. And more cables are being laid each year. So next time you make an international call, pause for a moment to imagine your voice rocketing along at the speed of light under the sea. I'm Scott Tinker.
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4: Exploring science in the sea. The Panama Canal links the Pacific Ocean to the Caribbean Sea and the Atlantic Ocean beyond. With all that water around it, it's hard to imagine the canal running low. But that's happened several times in recent years, and it could happen more often in the decades ahead, a result of our warming climate. The canal is crucial to the global economy. For ships traveling between the east and west coasts of the United States, it cuts the journey by about 9,000 miles in many days. On average, about 35 big ships pass through it every day. But in 2023 and 24, the number was cut to as few as 24 per day. Ships were stacked up on both ends of the canal, stranded by historic drought conditions. Ships pass through a series of locks that lift them over higher ground in the middle of Panama. The locks are fed mainly by a large freshwater lake. Each passage uses tens of millions of gallons, most of which empties into the ocean. The drought was triggered in part by El Niño, which warms the eastern Pacific. It blocks rainfall over Panama while increasing evaporation. As the climate warms, El Niño-like conditions may become more common. A recent study found that additional warming might make canal operations even tougher. And under a worst-case scenario, major droughts could become common, turning the Panama Canal into a major bottleneck. The canal's operators are planning to build a new lake to boost the water supply, hedging their bets against warmer days ahead. Science in the Sea is a production of the University of Texas Marine Science Institute at Port Aransas. I'm Holly Brawley.

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4: Good morning. It's Tuesday, June 9th. Today's weather will be mostly cloudy with a chance of showers and thunderstorms this afternoon. The high will be 83 degrees. I'm Julia Cecil-Hanley with your WRFA News. Chautauqua County will announce efforts to address animal cruelty and neglect later this week. The Sheriff's Office and Chautauqua County Humane Society have been working together on a number of animal cruelty cases this year. Further details will be announced Friday, June 12th. In the city of Jamestown, Jamestown Police released information regarding two separate animal cruelty cases over the weekend. On Saturday afternoon, JPD officers responded to Windsor Street for a report of two people beating a small puppy. Following an investigation, 36-year-old Arthur Hubbard and 22-year-old Cheyenne Alcorn, both of Jamestown, were arrested and charged with cruelty to animals. Hubbard was held pending arraignment due to prior failures to appear in court on previous charges. Alcorn was ticketed and released. Earlier on Saturday, June 6th, Jamestown Police received a complaint on the city's south side about a pit bull being found with a charging cord tied around its front paws, causing the puppy to reportedly yelp and cry. Officers arrested 26-year-old Deshaun Brassell Adams on animal cruelty charges. He was released with a ticket to appear in court at a later date. The draft comprehensive plan for the city of Jamestown will be presented during a public meeting June 10th. Consulting team CNS Companies will share the process of the plan update, which is currently in the public comment period. The city last updated the comprehensive plan in 1998. A comprehensive plan is a long-term strategic framework that guides the development and growth of a community. It serves as a roadmap for shaping the future of the city, addressing key areas such as land use, infrastructure, transportation, economic development, environmental sustainability, and public services. The plan is designed to align the community's visions with its goals and objectives, providing direction for city leaders, residents, and organizations in making informed decisions about how the city grows and evolves. The meeting will also be the kickoff to the rewriting of the city zoning code, which has not had a full overhaul since the 1960s. The meeting starts at 5:30 p.m. Wednesday, June 10th at the James Prendergast Library. The draft of the City of Jamestown's comprehensive plan can be reviewed at cscos.com. The Jamestown Mobile Market has announced its summer schedule that includes 7 stops across Jamestown and Falconer. The Jamestown Farmers Market Mobile Market brings the same fresh local produce from the traditional Saturday Farmers Market on 3rd and Pine Streets, along with weekly staples to requested areas around the city. New for 2026, the Mobile Market also will offer a U-Pick food box for SNAP recipients. The U-Pick food box program is a 10-week program heavily subsidized by a New York State grant, and is offered to customers using SNAP benefits. Participants will receive a weekly customized box of food with fresh produce and a combination of eggs, meat, bread, and more. Boxes are valued at $20 and will cost customers just $5 who present SNAP card and ID. Customers can sign up starting the first week of the mobile market. The summer mobile market season will begin June 10th, and the schedule is as follows. It will be at Prendergast Library on Wednesdays from 11 a.m. to 1 p.m., Silver Tree Seniors Crane Facility on Wednesdays from 1:30 to 2:30 p.m., the Chautauqua Center on Thursdays from 11 a.m. to 12 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produce through the Double Up Food Bucks program. 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This week is Invasive Species Awareness Week in New York State. The New York State Department of Environmental Conservation and Agriculture and Markets are offering free public events, including webinars, hands-on workshops, and guided hikes and paddles to encourage New Yorkers to learn more and participate in the fight against the negative impacts of invasive species. DEC Commissioner Amanda Lefton said, Invasive Species Awareness Week is an opportunity to engage and mobilize the public to protect local ecosystems, agriculture, and public health from the threats of invasive species. These harmful invaders outcompete native wildlife, damage recreational spaces, and cause economic harm. Through collaboration among state and local governments, environmental organizations, researchers, industry partners, and the public, we can strengthen our efforts to detect, manage, and prevent invasive species. Whether you're hiking, boating, gardening, or simply enjoying the outdoors, everyone has a role to play in safeguarding our environment to future generations. To participate in the event, visit the New York Invasive Species Awareness Week 2026 page on the New York Invasive Species Clearinghouse website, which will be posted on the story on WRFALP.com. Registration information and full event details can be found by clicking on the individual events. Invasive species are plants, animals, insects, and pathogens that are not native to an area and cause harm to the environment, agriculture, economy, or public health. New York is particularly vulnerable to these pests due to its role as a center for international trade and travel. The DEC leads a comprehensive program to research, manage, and combat the effects of invasive species across New York State. This includes tracking aquatic invasive species like hydrilla, water chestnut, and northern snakehead, and forest pests such as southern pine beetle, laurel wilt, and hemlock woolly adelgid. DEC works with numerous partners and oversees 8 New York State partnerships for regional invasive species management, which educate residents and visitors about how everyone can protect their lands, water, and forests from invasive species. AGM works to control and eradicate various invasive species, such as the spotted lanternfly, European pepper moth, and European cherry fruit fly, which can harm New York's agricultural crops, particularly grapes, hops, strawberries, peppers, and fruit trees. Staff conduct annual surveys for these pests and inspect the state's nearly 9,000 greenhouses, retail markets, and nursery growers and dealers for compliance with invasive plant regulations. Horticultural inspectors also monitor for invasive pests and diseases such as Asian longhorn beetle and boxwood blight that are harmful to New York's trees and popular landscape shrubs. The Chautauqua County Humane Society has launched 2 membership programs. Adults and families can now join the Paws and Hearts annual membership program, while kids and teens under 18 can become part of the new Pet Pals membership. Paws and Hearts offers tiers membership levels that provide benefits such as behind-the-scenes access, special recognition, and invitations to unique Humane Society events. As part of the inaugural launch, the first 50 individuals who join at the Guardian level of $150 or higher will receive an inclusive invitation along with a guest to the first ever Double Dog Dare Cats Don't Care interactive game show on Saturday, August 15th at the Southern Chautauqua Federal Credit Union Training Center in Lakewood. Families who join will be entered into drawings for 1 of 3 special Humane Society experiences for up to 16 people, including a birthday party, a private movie night, or behind-the-scenes tour. 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For WRFA News, I'm Julia Cecil-Hanley. Your WRFA weather forecast for Tuesday, June 9th. Today, we'll have a 40% chance of showers and thunderstorms after noon. It'll be mostly cloudy with a high of 83 degrees. Tonight, we'll have showers likely with a thunderstorm possible. It'll be mostly cloudy with a low of 64. Wednesday, we'll have showers and possibly a thunderstorm before 2 p.m., then showers and thunderstorms possible after that as well. Highs will be near 83 degrees. Wednesday night, we'll have showers and thunderstorms possible once again. It'll be mostly cloudy with a low of 66. And Thursday, we'll have showers with thunderstorms possible after 11 a.m. The high will be near 86 degrees.
5: You're listening to the American Democracy Minute, keeping your government by and for the people. May 26, a federal district court ruled for the second time that the state of Alabama's 2023 congressional district map was intentionally discriminatory. It said, "Our reexamination in light of Calais yields the same conclusion." June 2, the U.S. Supreme Court overturned that decision. Alabama sought to use the discriminatory map after the same three-judge panel struck it down in 2023 and mandated maps from a special master. That was after Alabama refused to create a second majority-minority district to comply with Section 2 of the Voting Rights Act. In an unsigned order, the High Court said the district court had not followed its instructions, had not considered the updated standard to prove discrimination, and did not, quote, heed the presumption of legislative good faith, unquote. Notably, in addition to refusing to create a majority-minority district, the state spent years of having its election law pre-cleared by the U.S. Justice Department for discriminatory voting practices. Justices Sotomayor, Kagan, and Jackson dissented, with Sotomayor writing, "Yet just as Alabama doubled down on racial discrimination, the court today doubles down on chaos. Because I choose to defend the rule of law and the right of all Alabamians to participate equally in democracy, I respectfully dissent." We've linked the opinion and the dissent at AmericanDemocracyMinute.org. I'm Brian Beal.
6: I'm Dr. Anthony Lizowitz, and this is Climate Connections. Climate change is causing more extremely hot days in many parts of the U.S., and a recent report highlights the danger that heat can pose to rural residents. Grace Wickerson is with the Federation of American Scientists. She says many rural residents work outside in the hot sun, and according to the analysis by her group and the nonprofit Headwaters Economics, people in rural areas are more likely to have chronic diseases or other pre-existing conditions,
7: as well as other risk factors like age that make them more vulnerable to the impacts of heat.
6: And it can be hard for rural residents to find relief. Most live far away from a cooling center, and their homes tend to be older and difficult to keep cool. On top of that, rural public health programs are often underfunded, and many rural hospitals have closed. As the climate warms, heat waves are growing more severe.
7: And they're also happening more frequently. So this is putting a lot of stress on people, infrastructure, and communities.
6: But according to the report, there are ways to minimize the risks. For example, implementing workplace protections, funding rural health programs, and retrofitting homes can help keep people safe from heat. Climate Connections is produced by the Yale Center for Environmental Communication. To learn more about climate change, visit climateconnections.org.
8: Would you shake hands over Zoom? This is Sandra Tsinglo with The Lowdown on Science. Humans are built to connect, but distance can make that hard. Modern-day technology has solved these issues, but something is still missing. Touch. Enter Maya Dunlap and team at St. Louis University. They introduced Hold, a wearable glove for handshaking over long distances. It vibrates, squeezes, and stretches skin to mimic real grips. When people use Hold, researchers found they felt more connected and built better rapport during conversations. 78% of participants compared the Hold glove to physical handshakes. Pleased to meet ya. Now video calls can be truly handy, but I'm still keeping my camera off.
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10: Today's Here's to Your Health segment with Dr. T. Glenn Pate is brought to you by the University of Arkansas for Medical Sciences.
11: Tobacco use is the most common preventable cause of death. The more years you smoke, the more cigarettes you smoke every day, the higher your risk. Centers for Disease Control and Prevention reported in 2022 that more than 67% of adults in the U.S. who smoke said they wanted to give up the habit. However, less than 1 in 10 adults who smoke succeeded in quitting every year. Tobacco use can lead to tobacco dependence and serious health problems. Quitting smoking greatly reduces the risk of developing smoking-related diseases. Tobacco dependence is a condition driven by addiction to nicotine. It often requires multiple tries to quit successfully, but there are helpful treatments and resources for quitting. People who smoke can do and do quit smoking for good. In fact, since 2002, there have been more people who used to smoke than people who currently smoke. For Here's to Your Health, I'm Dr. T. Glenn Pate.
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4: Your WRFA weather forecast for Tuesday, June 9th. Today, we'll have a 40% chance of showers and thunderstorms after noon. It'll be mostly cloudy with a high of 83 degrees. Tonight, we'll have showers likely with a thunderstorm possible. It'll be mostly cloudy with a low of 64. Wednesday, we'll have showers and possibly a thunderstorm before 2 p.m., then showers and thunderstorms possible after that as well. Highs will be near 83 degrees. Wednesday night, we'll have showers and thunderstorms possible once again. It'll be mostly cloudy with a low of 66. And Thursday, we'll have showers with thunderstorms possible after 11 a.m. The high will be near 86 degrees.
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13: This year marks the 250th anniversary of the United States, and no place shaped that story more than New York State. Nearly a third of all Revolutionary War battles were fought here, and for 250 years, New Yorkers have led in innovation, culture, activism, and the fight for equality. Now through 2033, historic sites, museums, and landmarks across the state are hosting special events that bring America's story to life. Experience Revolutionary War reenactments, hands-on workshops, musical celebrations, and exhibits highlighting the people and places that defined our nation. From the Sail Forth Parade of Tall Ships in New York City, July 3rd through the 9th, to the Real-Time Revolution Signature Reenactment Event in Ticonderoga, July 3rd through the 6th, New York offers unmatched ways to commemorate America 250. For more information on America 250 commemorations in New York State, visit the I Love New York website at iloveny.com. New York, everything you love.
14: The creation of NASA's space shuttle years ago may still spark innovation today. I'm Dr. Lynn Pascarella, president of the American Association of Colleges and Universities. And today on the Academic Minute, Francisco Palladoro Jr., professor of management at the University of Texas at Austin, looks at the design to learn more.
15: Today's breakthrough inventions, such as the iPhone, blend interdependent features in unique ways to unleash tremendous value. But creating them is challenging. Improving one feature can worsen others, and it may not be feasible to explore all possible combinations. So how does an organization design a complex product for which there is no template? To gain insight into this question, we studied the creation of NASA's Space Shuttle. The reusable spacecraft required integrating new solutions to many different features, such as fuel composition and payload capacity. We analyzed more than 7,000 pages from archives, including books, papers, and technical documents by NASA engineers. We uncovered the two interrelated processes that supported the creation of this breakthrough: oscillation and accumulation. With oscillation, engineers focused on getting a specific feature and then stepped back from that solution to explore alternatives. They later returned to the initial solution with new insights. For example, in early iterations, they worked with liquid hydrogen and oxygen. Later, they reverted temporarily to another fuel, kerosene, while they made progress on other features such as payload capacity. With accumulation, they increased the number of features meeting expectations. For example, they gradually combined the fuel composition of early iterations with the desired payload capacity. It sounds counterintuitive, but letting go of a solution for one feature creates the space for improving others. These insights can extend to many other settings, such as pharmaceuticals, in which creating breakthroughs requires masterful combination of interdependent features. For example, a researcher might identify a new compound that targets a disease pathway, but set it aside temporarily due to side effects. After resolving those issues, the researcher returns to the compound.
14: That was Francisco Palladoro Jr. of the University of Texas at Austin. You can find this, other segments, and more information about the professors at academicminute.org.
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17: This is Bird Note. And this is a sagebrush sparrow, singing from atop a big sagebrush. As their name suggests, sagebrush sparrows live in dry, open shrublands. They winter in the desert southwest and migrate as far north as central Washington to breed each spring. About the size of a junco, sagebrush sparrows are dressed in soft grays and browns. You'll often spot these dapper birds singing from a high perch, making it easy to view the distinctive patch of dark feathers at the center of their otherwise white breast. Performance complete, the little bird hops back to the ground to forage for seeds and bugs with his flock. Look for them running rapidly about, with tails cocked up like scampering chipmunks.

0: One of the many wonderful things about birding is how it can be enjoyed in solitude, with one or two others, or as a group. A lot of the time, I like to be entirely alone when I'm out there, but sometimes it's more fun to have company. On Tuesday morning, June 4th, I went birding with my good friend Michael Bernstein. One of the things that make Bernie an excellent birding companion is that he doesn't get the least bit antsy when we're hearing a bird who stays hidden for over half an hour. Bernie works just as hard as I do, and even more effectively with his significantly younger eyes and ears, to find it. Bernie turned out to be a real asset when we were at a lovely picnic spot at Wabashekana, the wonderful place near the zoo in West Duluth that I used to call the Western Waterfront Trail, and we heard a wood thrush singing. My parents used to tell us that children should be seen but not heard. Apparently, wood thrushes receive the opposite advice. They have one of the richest, most gorgeously complex of bird songs, but like other thrushes, they stay well concealed, avoiding our prying eyes. Wabashekana is a lovely deciduous woods, the right habitat for wood thrushes. I regularly see and hear red-bellied woodpeckers there, and often yellow-throated vireos, two other species characteristic of the eastern deciduous forest, but never before have I had a wood thrush there. We couldn't spot him, so Bernie left the main path to follow a smaller path closer, while I pulled out my cell phone to get a few recordings. This was at exactly 9:55 a.m., several minutes after we first heard it. After searching almost half an hour, Bernie located the singer and got me on him in time to take a few photos at 10:22, but my camera focused on the branches in front of the bird, and then he disappeared. I kept searching since the bird was still singing so persistently and Bernie was being so obliging, and at 10:36, voila, there he was, even closer on the other side of the path. The reason I know the time so precisely is because my camera and phone record that data. A branch crossed right in front of him, so any professional bird photographer would have taken a few steps to the left or the right. But I'm just a birder with a camera and didn't want to risk spooking him. The photo looked the way the bird did, and for me, that was mission accomplished. When he moved again, we left him singing the way he wanted to, unseen. Scientists know of at least two functions of wood thrush songs, to declare and defend a territory and to attract a mate. Larry and Jan Kramer had reported a wood thrush in the same area on June 2nd, so I'm pretty sure this is at least temporarily his territory. But it was impossible to determine whether he had a mate or was still trying to attract one. We'll need to see two birds simultaneously or see evidence of young to be sure. If he doesn't lure a mate here, he'll move on if he hasn't already. I returned 3 days later with my grandson Walter, arriving at the wood thrush spot in late morning. I listened hard and turned on my phone's Merlin app in case the bird was a bit too far for my ears to detect, but no luck. That doesn't mean he's gone. Birds usually take a break from singing in midday, so I'll have to keep checking. Meanwhile, I'm sure happy to have my photos and recordings, mementos of a lovely morning with a good friend and a splendid bird. I'm Laura Erickson, speaking for the birds.
1: Good morning. Welcome to Poetry Moment. I'm Diane Sherman, and today I'm reading one of my own poems called Sometimes. Sometimes.

Sometimes you must stumble into the world of black and white, the world of stark contrast to find value, what you value. Sometimes clarity arrives when life is pressed up against death, when gasping for air reminds you how you took breathing for granted, how you thought clear skies were a given and breezy summer nights were the norm. Sometimes you need to choke on summer smoke that stings your eyes and burns your lungs to find gratitude. Gratitude for all that is still good. Your comfortable bed and silky sheets, fresh eggs for breakfast, the black-eyed Susans that speckle your yard yellow, bees buzzing and pollinating, grapes on the vine. Sometimes you forget about the widening gap between you and your wife, you and your sister, your brother, who stand in sharp contrast on some other side. Sometimes you see them again as the tender human beings they are, fumbling their way amidst the mess, the great divide of politics and vaccines, their choices and yours. You remember to tend your own garden, enjoy momentary clear skies and the promise of a new day. That was Sometimes by Diane Sherman. That's me. Thank you for joining us today for Poetry.

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5: Your WRFA weather forecast for Tuesday, June 9th. Today we'll have a 40% chance of showers and thunderstorms after noon. It'll be mostly cloudy with a high of 83 degrees. Tonight we'll have showers likely with a thunderstorm possible. It'll be mostly cloudy with a low of 64. Wednesday we'll have showers and possibly a thunderstorm before 2 p.m., then showers and thunderstorms possible after that as well. Highs will be near 83 degrees. Wednesday night we'll have showers and thunderstorms possible once again. It'll be mostly cloudy with a low of 66. And Thursday, we'll have showers with thunderstorms possible after 11 a.m. The high will be near 86 degrees.
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8: Hi there, I'm Thane Maynard. The world's smallest bird is a creature so tiny it can be mistaken for an insect. The bee hummingbird, a dazzling species found only in Cuba. This remarkable bird measures less than 2 inches in length and weighs around a tenth of an ounce. That's lighter than a penny and scarcely larger than a bumblebee. Despite its miniature size, the bee hummingbird is a fully capable, warm-blooded vertebrate with extraordinary adaptations that allow it not only to survive, but to thrive. Its iridescent feathers shimmer in shades of emerald, blue, and fiery red, colors produced not by pigment, but by microscopic structures that refract light. With wings beating 80 times per second and up to 200 during courtship, this tiny marvel can hover effortlessly as it sips nectar from flowers, pollinating as it goes. In fact, a single bee hummingbird may visit 1,500 flowers a day, playing an essential ecological role. Its entire life is scaled to the miniature. Nests are barely an inch wide, eggs the size of coffee beans, and territories defended fiercely despite its size.
7: The 90-Second Naturalist is a production of Cincinnati Public Radio and the Cincinnati Zoo, with support from Cincinnati Public Radio members to spread the good news of the natural world.
9: Exploring science in the sea. The Panama Canal links the Pacific Ocean to the Caribbean Sea and the Atlantic Ocean beyond. With all that water around it, it's hard to imagine the canal running low. But that's happened several times in recent years, and it could happen more often in the decades ahead, a result of our warming climate. The canal is crucial to the global economy. For ships traveling between the east and west coasts of the United States, it cuts the journey by about 9,000 miles in many days. On average, about 35 big ships pass through it every day. But in 2023 and 24, the number was cut to as few as 24 per day. Ships were stacked up on both ends of the canal, stranded by historic drought conditions. Ships pass through a series of locks that lift them over higher ground in the middle of Panama. The locks are fed mainly by a large freshwater lake. Each passage uses tens of millions of gallons, most of which empties into the ocean. The drought was triggered in part by El Niño, which warms the eastern Pacific. It blocks rainfall over Panama while increasing evaporation. As the climate warms, El Niño-like conditions may become more common. A recent study found that additional warming might make canal operations even tougher. And under a worst-case scenario, major droughts could become common, turning the Panama Canal into a major bottleneck. The canal's operators are planning to build a new lake to boost the water supply, hedging their bets against warmer days ahead. Science in the Sea is a production of the University of Texas Marine Science Institute at Port Aransas. I'm Holly Brawley.
0: Plants and climate change. I'm Randy Simon, and this is Earthwise, a look at our changing environment. The geographic range of a plant species is the area where it can survive and grow. That range is shaped by climatic factors such as temperature, precipitation, soil moisture, humidity, and wind. When those conditions change, plants must either adapt, shift their range, or risk decline. For temperature-sensitive species, warming climates may push them toward cooler areas at higher latitudes or elevations, but a new study suggests that movement alone may not be enough to save them. Researchers from the University of California, Davis, modeled how nearly 68,000 plant species could respond to warming temperatures through the end of the century. They found that 7% to 16% of the plant species studied are expected to lose more than 90% of their range, placing them at high risk of extinction by the end of the century. According to the researchers, the problem is not that plants can't move fast enough. The problem is that suitable habitat is disappearing. The research team found that even when plants are able to shift their ranges, many simply will not have enough livable territory left as the climate changes. That means strategies like assisted migration, where humans help species relocate, may only have limited success unless combined with habitat restoration and protection of climate-stable lands. The study, which was recently published in the journal Science, projects especially high losses in southern Europe, southern Australia, and the western United States. According to the researchers, aggressively reducing emissions remains the most effective way to slow plant extinctions. Earthwise is a production of WAMC. 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
3: 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Good morning. It's Tuesday, June 9th. Today's weather will be mostly cloudy with a chance of showers and thunderstorms this afternoon. The high will be 83 degrees. I'm Julia Cecil-Hanley with your WRFA News. Chautauqua County will announce efforts to address animal cruelty and neglect later this week. The Sheriff's Office and Chautauqua County Humane Society have been working together on a number of animal cruelty cases this year. Further details will be announced Friday, June 12th. In the city of Jamestown, Jamestown Police released information regarding two separate animal cruelty cases over the weekend. On Saturday afternoon, JPD officers responded to Windsor Street for a report of two people beating a small puppy. Following an investigation, 36-year-old Arthur Hubbard and 22-year-old Cheyenne Elkhorn, both of Jamestown, were arrested and charged with cruelty to animals. Hubbard was held pending arraignment due to prior failures to appear in court on previous charges. Elkhorn was ticketed and released. Earlier on Saturday, June 6th, Jamestown Police received a complaint on the city's south side about a pit bull being found with a charging cord tied around its front paws, causing the puppy to reportedly yelp and cry. Officers arrested 26-year-old Deshaun Brassell Adams on animal cruelty charges. He was released with a ticket to appear in court at a later date. The draft comprehensive plan for the city of Jamestown will be presented during a public meeting June 10th. Consulting team CNS Companies will share the process of the plan update, which is currently in the public comment period. The city last updated the comprehensive plan in 1998. A comprehensive plan is a long-term strategic framework that guides the development and growth of a community. It serves as a roadmap for shaping the future of the city, addressing key areas such as land use, infrastructure, transportation, economic development, environmental sustainability, and public services. The plan is designed to align the community's visions with its goals and objectives, providing direction for city leaders, residents, and organizations in making informed decisions about how the city grows and evolves. The meeting will also be the kickoff to the rewriting of the city zoning code, which has not had a full overhaul since the 1960s. The meeting starts at 5:30 p.m. Wednesday, June 10th at the James Prendergast Library. The draft of the City of Jamestown's comprehensive plan can be reviewed at cscos.com. The Jamestown Mobile Market has announced its summer schedule that includes seven stops across Jamestown and Falconer. The Jamestown Farmers Market Mobile Market brings the same fresh local produce from the traditional Saturday Farmers Market on 3rd and Pine Streets, along with weekly staples to requested areas around the city. New for 2026, the Mobile Market also will offer a U-Pick food box for SNAP recipients. The U-Pick food box program is a 10-week program heavily subsidized by a New York State grant, and it's offered to customers using SNAP benefits. Participants will receive a weekly customized box of food with fresh produce and a combination of eggs, meat, bread, and more. Boxes are valued at $20 and will cost customers just $5 who present SNAP card and ID. Customers can sign up starting the first week of the mobile market. The summer mobile market season will begin June 10th, and the schedule is as follows. It will be at Prendergast Library on Wednesdays from 11 a.m. to 1 p.m., Silver Tree Seniors Crane Facility on Wednesdays from 1:30 to 2:30 p.m., the Chautauqua Center on Thursdays from 11 a.m. to 12 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This week is Invasive Species Awareness Week in New York State. The New York State Department of Environmental Conservation and Agriculture and Markets are offering free public events, including webinars, hands-on workshops, and guided hikes and paddles to encourage New Yorkers to learn more and participate in the fight against the negative impacts of invasive species. DEC Commissioner Amanda Lefton said, Invasive Species Awareness Week is an opportunity to engage and mobilize the public to protect local ecosystems, agriculture, and public health from the threats of invasive species. These harmful invaders outcompete native wildlife, damage recreational spaces, and cause economic harm. Through collaboration among state and local governments, environmental organizations, researchers, industry partners, and the public, we can strengthen our efforts to detect, manage, and prevent invasive species. Whether you're hiking, boating, gardening, or simply enjoying the outdoors, everyone has a role to play in safeguarding our environment to future generations. To participate in the event, visit the New York Invasive Species Awareness Week 2026 page on the New York Invasive Species Clearinghouse website, which will be posted on the story on WRFALP.com. Registration information and full event details can be found by clicking on the individual events. Invasive species are plants, animals, insects, and pathogens that are not native to an area and cause harm to the environment, agriculture, economy, or public health. New York is particularly vulnerable to these pests due to its role as a center for international trade and travel. The DEC leads a comprehensive program to research, manage, and combat the effects of invasive species across New York State. This includes tracking aquatic invasive species like hydrilla, water chestnut, and northern snakehead, and forest pests such as southern pine beetle, laurel wilt, and hemlock woolly adelgid. DEC works with numerous partners and oversees 8 New York State partnerships for regional invasive species management, which educate residents and visitors about how everyone can protect their lands, water, and forests from invasive species. AGM works to control and eradicate various invasive species, such as the spotted lanternfly, European pepper moth, and European cherry fruit fly, which can harm New York's agricultural crops, particularly grapes, hops, strawberries, peppers, and fruit trees. Staff conduct annual surveys for these pests and inspect the state's nearly 9,000 greenhouses, retail markets, and nursery growers and dealers for compliance with invasive plant regulations. Horticultural inspectors also monitor for invasive pests and diseases such as Asian longhorn beetle and boxwood blight that are harmful to New York's trees and popular landscape shrubs. The Chautauqua County Humane Society has launched 2 membership programs. Adults and families can now join the Paws and Hearts annual membership program, while kids and teens under 18 can become part of the new Pet Pals membership. Paws and Hearts offers tiers membership levels that provide benefits such as behind-the-scenes access, special recognition, and invitations to unique Humane Society events. As part of the inaugural launch, the first 50 individuals who join at the Guardian level of $150 or higher will receive an inclusive invitation along with a guest to the first ever Double Dog Dare, Cats Don't Care interactive game show on Saturday, August 15th at the Southern Chautauqua Federal Credit Union Training Center in Lakewood. Families who join will be entered into drawings for one of 3 special Humane Society experiences for up to 16 people, including a birthday party, a private movie night, or behind-the-scenes tour. 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For WRFA News, I'm Julia Cecil-Hanley. Your WRFA weather forecast for Tuesday, June 9th. Today, we'll have a 40% chance of showers and thunderstorms after noon. It'll be mostly cloudy with a high of 83 degrees. Tonight, we'll have showers likely with a thunderstorm possible. It'll be mostly cloudy with a low of 64. Wednesday, we'll have showers and possibly a thunderstorm before 2 p.m., then showers and thunderstorms possible after that as well. Highs will be near 83 degrees. Wednesday night, we'll have showers and thunderstorms possible once again. It'll be mostly cloudy with a low of 66. And Thursday, we'll have showers with thunderstorms possible after 11 a.m. The high will be near 86 degrees.
4: 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From the KXRW and X-Ray FM studios, I'm Rebecca Hoffman, MD, your friendly neighborhood family doctor based in Vancouver, Washington. In today's talk, we'll take a look at a current food debate, raw or cooked. Is one way healthier or safer than the other, and why? Today, we review the pros and cons, and there are advocates on both sides of this delicious issue. Raw food, is it really better? Isn't that what our ancestors ate and they survived? Some point out that cooking will break down enzymes and nutrients during the cooking process, making the food less healthy when cooked. Not entirely true. And it's not entirely true that our ancestors ate only raw food. Some resources note humans have been heating and cooking food for millennia. There is fossil evidence that our forebears used cooking utensils nearly 800,000 years ago. Cooking itself as a process revolutionized civilization. With cooking, actually more of a food's nutrients become digestible and available to our bodies than when raw. If you get more food value from the food you eat, you need to spend less time hunting and gathering, and that leads to more time to develop civic life. Still, a raw diet offers benefits, such as an increased amount of fiber, which is in short supply in the modern diet. Fiber improves gut health, provides satiety, and helps maintain a healthy gut biome. Cooking does reduce the availability of some vitamins, notably volatile vitamin C. However, the enzymes lost in cooking are enzymes that are typically more beneficial to the plant than to the human digestion. Still, research notes certain foods release more nutrition when raw, such as cruciferous vegetables, broccoli, cabbage, bok choy, Brussels sprouts, kale, and also alliums, such as onions and garlic. On the other hand, many of these foods are more easily digested and their food energy more bioavailable when cooking. Such is the case of lycopene, an enzyme associated with rosy foods like tomatoes, watermelon, guava, and papaya. Lycopene is a powerful antioxidant found to reduce the risk of cancer and heart attacks. With tomatoes, lycopene is more bioavailable when plant cell walls are broken down with cooking. Some foods, like meat and eggs, harbor dangerous bacteria, which are killed during the cooking process. Other foods are either too coarse or have tough cell walls that the body can't completely digest, leading to an array of gut and digestive issues when eaten raw. When cooked, these same foods release more nutrients. So some vitamin loss is made up for other nutrients gained. These include tomatoes, mushrooms, carrots, grains, beans, and the meat and eggs already mentioned. Soaking beans and grains prior to cooking offers even more benefits. Cooking style can make a difference. Steaming, stir-frying, and even microwaving tend to preserve the most nutrients. Boiling is okay if that boiling liquid or broth is part of the finished food, such as soups or stews. Deep fat frying remains the least healthful option, as it increases the caloric content of the cooked food and can contribute to higher unhealthy fats, such as trans fats, which are linked to cancer, diabetes, and heart disease. As in many things, balance is the key. Both raw and cooked foods contribute to the microbiome of your gut. As in many things, balance is the key. 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
5: This is Our Living Lands, and I'm Jill Freitas. Jasmine High Eagle is the secretary for the Nez Perce Fish and Wildlife Commission and has spent her life fishing on Nez Perce lands. Our Living Lands producer Daniel Spalding spoke to High Eagle about how the changing climate is impacting fish and water.
6: Growing up Nimiipuu, what are some of your earliest memories of fishing, and who taught you the importance of being on the river?
7: I was a big daddy's girl. Everything my dad did was what I wanted to do. When we would go fishing, whether that was dip netting or it was hook and line or gaffing, like, my dad would do that, right? But we all did it. All us girls would do it too. But when we went to, like, driving, like, I remember we were, like, at Looking Glass and dip netting and learning those roads, and I used to always be amazed how my dad could just, like, drive all these places, right, and without a Google map, without our maps or whatever. But the feeling, right, that feeling and that connection to the salmon and when you catch, you know, it's kind of indescribable to be able to do that. And there's this feeling, like, you know right when you're going to catch one. My earliest memory for, like, the Columbia River, going down there in my adult years, I remember going down there, and that's, like, a totally different water from our water, you know, from our tributaries that are up here in Idaho, Washington. Like, being told to respect it, you know, to not fear it, which resonated with me, because, like, my dad would always leave offerings, you know, my dad would always, you know, we don't just are taking, you know, what we need. But I remember having to watch that water, learn that water, like, build that relationship with that water to understand, like, how those eddies are moving and how the water is going. And I remember holding onto ropes, and I remember just watching the water. I was told just to watch the water, sit with the water.
6: And I wanted to ask, you know, what does fishing represent or mean to you beyond food, you know, like, culturally or as a way of staying connected to your family and identity?
7: It is relationship, responsibility, connection. It is returning to our lands, our waters, reconnecting with our relatives, you know, and our teachings, our identity. Like, I'm so grateful to be Nimiipuu, so grateful to be Nimiipuu, because I feel like when I'm on the river, I always say, like, my cup is being filled, because, like, the healing that the salmon and the water and the land brings to me, like, is not measurable, you know, because I really do feel, like, that connection to, like, our past, to, you know, for, like, generations, like, who stood in those same places, you know, like, I shared being in that, recognizing, like, I've been here before, but also, like, while you're with your relatives.
6: And, you know, salmon have always been central to Nimiipuu culture, you know, way of life. Over the years, you know, what changes have you noticed in the river itself? And what concerns do you have when you look at today's salmon populations for the younger generations?
7: I feel like the biggest changes have been the size of the salmon runs, the size of the salmon, the water levels, the overall health of the river, invasive species, excessive algae that we call it muck, the muck buildup, right? And then, like, the polluted bank and shorelines, the increasing, like, the temperature of the water too. You know, the temperature of the water is a lot warmer. You know, it's the pollution, changing of the season, in when the fish are running. My daughter, we were having a conversation, and we talking salmon, talking hasu, right, talking for, like, all our water relatives. What she shared with me, you know, is super important. She's like, Mom, I don't want to be a grandma or a mother that is only talking about the memories of our salmon. I don't want to be sharing how beautiful our salmon was, how beautiful our trips were, how beautiful the land and the water was. And that the reality of what it could be, like, that really is a reality from the climate change. I was just at the Columbia River this last weekend, and, like, it really does it, like, it chokes me up, and it brings me to tears thinking, like, I'm gonna take in this moment, and I'm gonna be very grateful for where I'm at right now and this opportunity, because just like us, it's not promised tomorrow, you know, it's not promised tomorrow. And, like, for our relative, the salmon, like, isn't promised tomorrow. And that breaks my heart. Like, it breaks my heart. Because our salmon, you know, like, they aren't only, like, a food for us, you know, they are really a part of our identity. And I'm trying to instill that, you know, with my children, but also with anybody that's willing to participate, willing to learn, you know, because it really is that survival and that generation. That's that sustenance that has been taking care of us from time immemorial.
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3: Your WRFA weather forecast for Tuesday, June 9th. Today we'll have a 40% chance of showers and thunderstorms after noon. It'll be mostly cloudy with a high of 83 degrees. Tonight we'll have showers likely with a thunderstorm possible. It'll be mostly cloudy with a low of 64. Wednesday we'll have showers and possibly a thunderstorm before 2 p.m., then showers and thunderstorms possible after that as well. Highs will be near 83 degrees. Wednesday night we'll have showers and thunderstorms possible once again. It'll be mostly cloudy with a low of 66. And Thursday, we'll have showers with thunderstorms possible after 11 a.m. The high will be near 86 degrees.
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10: Today, a century-old article helps lead us to flight. The University of Houston's College of Engineering presents this series about the machines that make our civilization run and the people whose ingenuity created them. Here's a richly illustrated Harper's article that speaks to young people about flight. It was written in 1869. That was after 85 years of ballooning and parachuting, as well as many failed experiments with heavier-than-air flight.

A heavy engine with a small power output. No engine was yet light enough to lift a heavier-than-air ship into the sky. When the Wright brothers managed to take off from the ground 34 years later, it was under the power of their own homemade internal combustion engine. The new gasoline engines finally provided high enough power-to-weight ratios for serious flight. But, past history aside, the article provides two powerful ingredients for the minds of its young readers. Over half the text deals in great loving detail with the romance of past ballooning and parachuting exploits. We read the sad story of an English balloonist named Harris, who took his fiancée on an exhibition balloon flight in 1824. The hydrogen release valve jammed in the open position, and, with its gas leaking away, the balloon began to fall. They threw out everything that was loose, but their own weight was too much. They could not both reach the earth safely. So in a grand heroic gesture, Harris flung himself overboard to save his lady. She swooned and awakened, unharmed, in the crashed gondola. And this is only one of several affecting vignettes of aerial heroism, illuminated with wonderfully dramatic etchings. The second feature is a brief but clear set of instructions for a young lad to make his own hot air balloon. And it was in that coupling of Victorian sentiment with accessible technical detail that the minds of a new generation were being forged. 9 years later, Bishop Milton Wright brought a toy helicopter home to his boys, Orville and Wilbur, and he set in motion at last the fulfillment of the age-old dream of flight. It is, after all, in the way we speak to our children that we change the future. I'm John Leinhard at the University of Houston, where we're interested in the way inventive minds work.

0: what I am. I'm Popeye the Sailor Man. Where's Wimpy?
1: Today, we take a closer look at Popeye, Sailor Man, spinach enthusiast, and quite possibly the first superhero to grace the funny pages. You're on The Soundbeat. You're listening to Frank Luther with Popeye the Sailor Man, the first recording of the song made in 1934.
0: I'm Popeye the Sailor Man. I'm Popeye the Sailor Man. I'm strong to the finish, 'cause I eat me spinach. I'm Popeye the Sailor Man.
1: In January 1917, Popeye made his debut in E.C. Seegar's Thimble Theater comic strip. The calorically challenged Olive Oil was the original star of the strip and already had a romantic interest by the name of Ham Gravy. But apparently she was more of a forearms gal. According to Random House Dictionary, a superhero is a hero possessing extraordinary, even magical powers. So what if said powers come from a canned vegetable?
0: I am what I am.
1: Want to see that first strip? We've got it at soundbeat.org.
0: Trouble, you fellas, is you don't eat your spinach.
1: Soundbeat is produced at the Belfer Audio Archive, Syracuse University Library. I'm Brett Barry.
2: One of the many wonderful things about birding is how it can be enjoyed in solitude, with one or two others, or as a group. A lot of the time, I like to be entirely alone when I'm out there, but sometimes it's more fun to have company. On Tuesday morning, June 4th, I went birding with my good friend Michael Bernstein. One of the things that make Bernie an excellent birding companion is that he doesn't get the least bit antsy when we're hearing a bird who stays hidden for over half an hour. Bernie works just as hard as I do, and even more effectively with his significantly younger eyes and ears, to find it. Bernie turned out to be a real asset when we were at a lovely picnic spot at Wabijeshekana, the wonderful place near the zoo in West Duluth that I used to call the Western Waterfront Trail, and we heard a wood thrush singing. My parents used to tell us that children should be seen but not heard. Apparently, wood thrushes receive the opposite advice. They have one of

0: the richest, most gorgeously complex of bird songs, but like other thrushes, they stay well concealed, avoiding our prying eyes. Wabashashe Kana is a lovely deciduous woods, the right habitat for wood thrushes. I regularly see and hear red-bellied woodpeckers there, and often yellow-throated vireos, two other species characteristic of the eastern deciduous forest, but never before have I had a wood thrush there. We couldn't spot him, so Bernie left the main path to follow a smaller path closer, while I pulled out my cell phone to get a few recordings. This was at exactly 9:55 a.m., several minutes after we first heard it. After searching almost half an hour, Bernie located the singer and got me on him in time to take a few photos at 10:22, but my camera focused on the branches in front of the bird, and then he disappeared. I kept searching since the bird was still singing so persistently and Bernie was being so obliging, and at 10:36, voila, there he was, even closer on the other side of the path. The reason I know the time so precisely is because my camera and phone record that data. A branch crossed right in front of him, so any professional bird photographer would have taken a few steps to the left or the right. But I'm just a birder with a camera and didn't want to risk spooking him. The photo looked the way the bird did, and for me, that was mission accomplished. When he moved again, we left him singing the way he wanted to, unseen. Scientists know of at least two functions of wood thrush songs, to declare and defend a territory and to attract a mate. Larry and Jan Kramer had reported a wood thrush in the same area on June 2nd, so I'm pretty sure this is at least temporarily his territory. But it was impossible to determine whether he had a mate or was still trying to attract one. We'll need to see two birds simultaneously or see evidence of young to be sure. If he doesn't lure a mate here, he'll move on if he hasn't already. I returned 3 days later with my grandson Walter, arriving at the wood thrush spot in late morning. I listened hard and turned on my phone's Merlin app in case the bird was a bit too far for my ears to detect, but no luck. That doesn't mean he's gone. Birds usually take a break from singing in midday, so I'll have to keep checking. Meanwhile, I'm sure happy to have my photos and recordings, mementos of a lovely morning with a good friend and a splendid bird. I'm Laura Erickson, speaking for the birds.
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4: Your WRFA weather forecast for Tuesday, June 9th. Today, we'll have a 40% chance of showers and thunderstorms after noon. It'll be mostly cloudy with a high of 83 degrees. Tonight, we'll have showers likely with a thunderstorm possible. It'll be mostly cloudy with a low of 64. Wednesday, we'll have showers and possibly a thunderstorm before 2 p.m., then showers and thunderstorms possible after that as well. Highs will be near 83 degrees. Wednesday night, we'll have showers and thunderstorms possible once again. It'll be mostly cloudy with a low of 66. And Thursday, we'll have showers with thunderstorms possible after 11 a.m. The high will be near 86 degrees.
5: You're listening to the American Democracy Minute, keeping your government by and for the people. May 26, a federal district court ruled for the second time that the state of Alabama's 2023 congressional district map was intentionally discriminatory. It said, "Our reexamination in light of Calais yields the same conclusion." June 2nd, the U.S. Supreme Court overturned that decision. Alabama sought to use the discriminatory map after the same three-judge panel struck it down in 2023 and mandated maps from a special master. That was after Alabama refused to create a second majority-minority district to comply with Section 2 of the Voting Rights Act. In an unsigned order, the High Court said the district court had not followed its instructions, had not considered the updated standard to prove discrimination, and did not, quote, heed the presumption of legislative good faith, unquote. Notably, in addition to refusing to create a majority-minority district, the state spent years of having its election law pre-cleared by the U.S. Justice Department for discriminatory voting practices. Justices Sotomayor, Kagan, and Jackson dissented, with Sotomayor writing, "Yet just as Alabama doubled down on racial discrimination, the court today doubles down on chaos. Because I choose to defend the rule of law and the right of all Alabamians to participate equally in democracy, I respectfully dissent." We've linked the opinion and the dissent at AmericanDemocracyMinute.org. I'm Brian Beal.
6: I'm Rick Smith, and this is Labor History in Two. On this day in labor history, the year was 2000. That was the day meat packers at the Dakota Premium Foods in St. Paul, Minnesota, staged a seven-hour sit-down strike for health and safety. They protested assembly line speed-up, being forced to work while injured, and the dreaded gang time supervisors used to avoid paying overtime. Remarkably, the organizing drive came after the workers took action on their own behalf. The United Food and Commercial Workers Union had organized the plant briefly in the early 1990s. They quickly lost ground when the company pressed a successful decertification campaign after refusing a first contract. This time, workers found that as the assembly line pace increased, so did the rate of injuries. Workers came into the plant that morning resolved to make a stand. Management bullied them for hours throughout the day to give up. Finally, management was forced to concede to many of the workers' concerns, including observation of line speed changes and uniform hours of work. Workers eagerly signed UFCW cards while the company unleashed its propaganda campaign to scare workers away from the union. Management claimed workers would have to pay outrageous sums in union dues, that they'd lose their medical benefits, and that their names would be turned over to the federal government. The undocumented among the workers, some of whom were the best union fighters in the plant, were unshaken by these threats. Then the company began targeting the strike leaders with firings and endless job transfers. Workers solidly stood their ground, and the UFCW overwhelmingly won the NLRB election a month later. The union successfully weathered years of continued harassment, threats, and decertification campaigns, but could not survived the closing of the plant in 2014.
4: 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Today is Tuesday, June 9th. I'm Julia Cecil-Hanley. Taking a look at the forecast for today, we now will have about a 40% chance of showers and thunderstorms, mainly sometime this afternoon. It'll be mostly cloudy with a high of 83. Didn't think this was going to come in until Wednesday, but here's the forecast. Tonight, we will expect some showers and maybe even some thunderstorms. Probably, it looks maybe like overnight, not like, you know, 7 p.m. or something, but who knows? Just keep an eye to the sky, as they say. Mostly cloudy tonight, low 64. Tomorrow we will have showers and thunderstorms, mainly before 2 p.m. Then they'll have a chance after that as well. Highs will be near 83 degrees. Wednesday night we'll have a chance of showers and thunderstorms before 8 p.m. Then maybe some stuff overnight as well. Mostly cloudy with a low of 66. And then Thursday we'll have showers with thunderstorms possible after 11 a.m. High will be 86 degrees. Very warm. And well, in terms of how warm it will actually get on Thursday, you know, in terms of different, this is the National Weather Service, so they're like the standard bearer, as I like to say. When I look at some other apps, it's not saying it's going to be quite that warm on Thursday. They're saying more like 82 for Jamestown. So this 86, it could be that maybe it will hit 86 inland. I don't know. Usually, if you're by Lake Erie, it's a little chill, you know, cooler out than inland. Right now it is 67 degrees outside our studios. Pretty warm start to the morning already. In terms of what is happening in news, this is something we'll learn more about on Friday, but to give you kind of a preview, Chautauqua County's Sheriff's Office and the Chautauqua County Humane Society are going to announce that they've been working together on efforts to address animal cruelty and neglect. They've already worked together on a couple of animal cruelty cases this year where sheriff's office have been called to, you know, a situation where animals had to be removed, or there was a situation maybe where animals were injured. Humane Society stepped in to also assist with taking those animals in for whatever they may need health-wise. So we're going to learn more about what this collaboration is all about Friday morning. So I will be going to that out at the Strunk Road facility. So I guess I'll be seeing Brian Papalea and familiar folks again. You know, we have Brian and Amanda Sublett on monthly to talk about activities at the Humane Society. I think he kind of, you know, he alluded to this, that there was going to be some more information coming out. And while I don't have a lot of information about it, I wanted to mention it because there were two more animal cruelty cases that were put out in a press release by Jamestown Police over the weekend. One, they both happened on Saturday. One was around, I think, 10 a.m. or 10:30 a.m., where police were called to a Southside residence about a pit bull puppy that had been found with a charging cord tied around its paws, you know, causing the puppy to, you know, yelp and cry. 26-year-old Deshaun Braswell Adams was issued an animal cruelty ticket in that case. Then later on Saturday afternoon, officers responded to Windsor Street for a report of two people beating a small puppy. After an investigation, 36-year-old Arthur Hubbard and 22-year-old Cheyenne Elkhorn of Jamestown were arrested and charged with cruelty to animals. Hubbard had to be held for an additional time period to be arraigned because he had failures to appear in court on previous charges. Elkhorn was ticketed and released. So it seems like, or feels like, maybe we're getting more notices of these cases. I don't know if that means animal cruelty activity is up in Chautauqua County or Jamestown, or if it's just a case where police are being called and more frequently because people notice what's happening. Maybe we'll learn more about that in when I go to the press conference on Friday. Otherwise, other things happening. Now, this is something happening tomorrow night at the Prendergast Library at 5:30 p.m. We're going to get an overview of the draft comprehensive plan for the city of Jamestown that's been worked on for the past couple of years. Consulting team CNS companies are going to share their process of the plan update, which is, I guess, currently in the public comment period. Basically say, okay, here's our draft. Let's give you some more information. The last time the comprehensive plan was updated completely was in 1998. And so this is a framework to guide development and growth of a community. So You get a say as citizens of Jamestown into this. So 5:30 p.m. for free, open to the public at the library. And then also the meeting will kick off the rewriting of the city zoning code, which that hasn't had an overhaul since the 1960s. I think it's maybe 1969 was like the exact date. So again, if you want to read the draft comprehensive plan, you can do so. I have that linked in this story on WRFALP.com. Or the address, if you want to just know it off, you know, hear it and you'll remember it, is cscos.com. And then you would want to look for Jamestown Comprehensive Plan on that website. Also, starting tomorrow, Jamestown Mobile Market kicks off their season. They will have 7 stops across Jamestown and in Faulkner. And they have a new program this year called the You Pick Food Box. This is for SNAP recipients. And it is a 10-week program that is subsidized by a state grant and offered to customers who use SNAP benefits. Participants will receive a weekly customized box of food with fresh produce and a combination of eggs, meat, bread, and more. Now, the boxes are valued at $20, but will just cost SNAP benefits individuals $5 who present SNAP cards and IDs. So you do have to sign up for this, but you can start this week, starting tomorrow. So where will the market be, or the mobile market be? Starting tomorrow, they'll be at the Prendergast Library on Wednesdays from 11 a.m. to 1 p.m. Silver Tree Seniors Crane Street location on Wednesdays from 1:30 to 2:30 p.m. Then Thursday, they will be at the Chautauqua Center from 11 a.m. to 12 p.m. Silver Tree Seniors Methodist Gardens from 12:30 to 1:15 p.m. That is out in Faulkner, I believe. Also on Thursday, they'll be at Chautauqua Opportunities down on Chandler Street from 2:30 to 3:30. And on Friday, they will be at TRC Community Health Center from 11 a.m. to 12 p.m. and Silver Tree Seniors Carlson Center from 12:30 to 1:30 p.m. So Wednesday, Thursdays, and Fridays. And anybody can go to the mobile market. You do not have to be on benefits to go in and check out produce. So like, say you can't make it to the farmer's market on Saturday because lives are busy, you can get the same produce that they sell at the farmer's market, at the mobile market, and you can go in and help out. If you are on SNAP benefits, they do accept SNAP, and you can also, as a SNAP user, save 50% on all produce through the Double Up Food Bucks program. If you want to know more information about the mobile market or the farmer's market or even their CSA that they have through the farmer's market, you can visit jfmny.org. Other things that are happening, we talked about the Humane Society beginning of the newscast. We're going to talk about it again because they have 2 membership programs that they have launched. They have 2 categories. You have adults and families who can join through the Paws and Hearts annual membership program. And then kids and teens under 18 can join the new Pet Pals membership. So the Paws and Hearts, which is for adults and families, they have tiered membership levels. And there are benefits such as behind-the-scenes access, special recognition, and invitation to unique Humane Society events. As part of this launch that the Humane Society is doing, the first 50 individuals who join at the Guardian level of $150 or higher, they will receive an exclusive invitation along with a guest to the first ever Double Dog Dare Cats Don't Care interactive game show that will be held Saturday, August 15th at the Southern Chautauqua Federal Credit Union Training Center in Lakewood. And also, families who join will be entered into a drawing for 1 of 3 special Humane Society experiences for up to 16 people. Those 3 experiences are either a birthday party, a private movie night, or a behind-the-scenes tour. For younger supporters, the Pet Pals membership offers a hands-on way to learn about animal care, participate in youth-focused events, and take part in creative service projects that help shelter pets thrive. All membership monies, they go to directly to fund medical care, enrichment, and adoption services for animals at the Humane Society. If you want to learn more, you can visit chqhumane.org. We did talk about this with Brian and Amanda, so you can also listen on demand to the interview that I did with them that was on Community Matters last week. You can listen to that interview on WRFALP.com. Last night, there was a Knicks and Spurs game in New York City. A Knicks final sweep is now impossible. San Antonio Spurs won Game 3 last night, 115-111. Donald Trump was in the audience when they did the national anthem. He was booed when they showed him on the Jumbotron screen. In fact, he was booed on his way in. I saw, pictures or videos by folks on the internet that showed his motorcade coming in. And yeah, New York wasn't very welcoming to Donald Trump last night. But I guess that means we're going to at least a game 5 in the NBA finals between the Spurs and the Knicks. Moving off of sports news, Israel and Iran committed yesterday to stop attacking each other just hours after exchanging missile fire and heightening tensions across the Middle East. Even with this pledge, both countries cited conditions that could lead to renewed hostilities. Israeli Defense Minister Israel Katz said that troops would continue operations against the militant group Hezbollah in Lebanon. Iran said that Israel's operations against Hezbollah prompted its missile strikes on Israel first on Sunday night and again on Monday morning. Iran's military said it was halting further actions for now, but warned that if Israel kept up attacks in Lebanon, it would retaliate with, quote, much harsher and much forceful actions than before. Iran strategically sees Lebanon as a way to pressure Trump and Israel's Prime Minister Benjamin Netanyahu. Last week, Iran announced it would stop negotiations with the U.S. if Israel carried out threats to bomb Hezbollah in Beirut. Trump had a heated phone call with Netanyahu, telling him not to go through with those actions. Yesterday, when Israel and Iran exchanged missile fire, Trump once again stepped in, calling for de-escalation. NPR says the situation reveals a rift between the two leaders over Lebanon. Netanyahu says he won't tolerate attacks on northern Israel. Well, Trump is telling him to avoid escalating tensions because it is complicating his efforts to negotiate a deal with Iran. Last night, Trump said he believes there is a good chance of reaching an agreement with Iran in 2 or 3 days. We haven't had one in the last couple months, so I don't know. He did not explain why he felt that way, so that's why I think that's kind of a dubious claim by Donald Trump. Iran's bold decision to fire on Israel indicates that it believes it is in a strong position. Coupled with the daily aggressive statements from Iranian officials, it seems that Iran doesn't seem in the mood for the kind of compromises Trump is demanding. Maine, North Dakota, South Carolina, and Nevada are holding primaries today. Voters will cast their ballots for the U.S. Senate, House, governor, and other officials. A significant amount of attention is focused on Maine's Senate race, where political newcomer Graham Plattner is the presumptive Democratic nominee against Republican Senator Susan Collins. Collins has held that seat for 30 years. Plattner faces allegations published by the New York Times alleging that he was physically threatening in past relationship, along with previous revelations that he sexted with several women early in his marriage. His wife has come out and said, she don't care, so you shouldn't either. It's been a weird race in that regard. In Nevada, incoming Governor Joe Lombardo, a Republican, is facing what could be a tough challenge in the November elections. Attorney General Aaron Ford may have the best shot against Lombardo, but his path to the Democratic nomination isn't guaranteed. In South Carolina, amidst a field of MAGA-aligned Republicans, Lieutenant Governor Pamela Avett stands out by securing Trump's endorsement in the gubernatorial race. And in a race that happened last week, Los Angeles mayoral candidate Neetha Raman has secured enough votes to compete against incumbent Mayor Karen Bass in the November general election. This outcome eliminates reality TV personality Spencer Pratt from the runoff. Some people say, good, we don't need another reality TV person running for office. The results come nearly a week after Election Day and fraud. Trump says that delay in calling races is evidence of fraud. Local officials say that they are doing their best in the state that prioritizes making voting accessible. Now, mind you, Los Angeles is a blue city, historically votes blue, in a blue state. Like I said, historically votes blue. And you have Trump coming out saying that Democrats are trying to, you know, rig the vote here. And that's, there's some people, you know, they're saying, again, the word dubious. They think that, you know, why would Democrats try to rig this race when they, quote unquote, could have rigged the national, you know, race that, you know, for presidency in 2024? I mean, that's what I've read people saying. Why would they do that when they could have? And we often learn that whatever the president accuses others of, he's guilty of doing himself. So that is the other thing I've read. So who knows? I don't see there's any malfeasance happening here just yet, unless something else comes down. So you might ask, you know, well, why is it taking a week for the results to come down? Well, okay, the biggest ones comes down to when voters return their vote by mail ballots. Processing these ballots is more complex than handling in-person ballots. Officials have to, one, scan barcodes, two, remove envelopes, and three, verify signatures against those on file. So it's not like they just pull them open and say, yo, they voted for this person. There is a whole procedure. And this is the case across the country. In California, about a quarter of the electorate returns their mail-in ballots on Election Day, meaning officials don't begin processing millions of votes until then. That's unlike here in New York State. As mail-in ballots come in, they are processed, and the results are announced usually, you know, the day before the general election. So Trump's reaction is similar to what happened in 2020 when his preferred candidate initially appeared to lead in the general election, but ultimately fell behind as more mail-in votes were counted. NPR says that every expert that they spoke with expects Trump to follow the same pattern in November if things aren't going his way. The general election may be fraught if control of the House ends up depending on the results in a few competitive California districts. So something for us to look forward to, you know. And mail-in ballots, and, you know, when it comes to mail-in ballots, Trump voted by mail in Florida. So he apparently is, it's okay for him. So if it's okay for the president, I guess it's okay for the rest of us, right? Global conflicts have risen to the highest number since World War II, according to a new study by researchers at a Swedish university. There were 65 active conflicts in 2025, according to the Uppsala Conflict Data Program at Uppsala University, a leading source for information on global violence. Out of that total, direct conflicts between individual states doubled from the previous year, reaching 8, the highest since UCDP began collecting data in 1946. These conflicts included wars between Russia and Ukraine and between Iran and Israel, and disputes between India and Pakistan. The study also indicates that fatalities soared to approximately 244,600 in 2025, marking the highest toll since 1994, and that's up from 187,000 deaths recorded in 2024. Your local news is coming up at the top of the hour. Let's see what is going on. I'm going to be talking with Regina Brackman, who is city council president, and she's also one of the lead organizers for Jamestown's Juneteenth celebration this morning. So we'll make sure we have all those details for you so you can hear what's going on. At least, maybe next week we'll talk. But tomorrow I go to the library and we talk with Jen Champ. We haven't talked with her in a long time. There's a lot of things happening at the library this month with the block party at the end of the month on June 27th. So we're going to keep rolling. Last night's city council meeting, oh gosh, they had quite, long presentation, but interesting presentation from Ramsey Agriculture. So we learned a little bit more about where they are in the process, how much money they're going to be throwing into that project, $120 million to be exact, huge amount. And, basically their assurances of like, well, even if this doesn't work out, you still will have a $120 million investment in the city of Jamestown. It was kind of a funny, thing they repeated a few times. But yeah, they had a lot of folks come to that, from their organization to the meeting, including lawyers, scientists, and I think financial folks from, Edward Jones, I think is the name of the bank or financial institution. Yeah. So if you want to see the whole presentation, you can watch that on the City of Jamestown on their YouTube page, or you can watch it on the website for the city at jamestownny.gov. Just go to the live link that's on their homepage, and you can see past meetings there. So a lot of stuff happened at City Council last night, and we'll bring you those stories in the coming days. So otherwise, thanks for tuning to Small Things Considered this morning. I'm Julia Cecil-Hanley on your listener-supported community radio station, 107.9 FM, WRFALP in Jamestown.

the 5th annual A Voice for a Child beer and wine tasting charity golf tournament to benefit CASA of Chautauqua County will be held at Chautauqua Golf Club on Saturday, August 15th, with registration opening at 11 a.m. Activities will also include dinner, basket raffles, and a wine pull. Pre-registration is required by Wednesday, August 5th. 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
3: Good morning. It's Tuesday, June 9th. Today's weather will be mostly cloudy with a chance of showers and thunderstorms this afternoon. The high will be 83 degrees. I'm Julia Cecil-Hanley with your WRFA News. Chautauqua County will announce efforts to address animal cruelty and neglect later this week. The Sheriff's Office and Chautauqua County Humane Society have been working together on a number of animal cruelty cases this year. Further details will be announced Friday, June 12th. In the city of Jamestown, Jamestown Police released information regarding two separate animal cruelty cases over the weekend. On Saturday afternoon, JPD officers responded to Windsor Street for a report of two people beating a small puppy. Following an investigation, 36-year-old Arthur Hubbard and 22-year-old Cheyenne Alcorn, both of Jamestown, were arrested and charged with cruelty to animals. Hubbard was held pending arraignment due to prior failures to appear in court on previous charges. Alcorn was ticketed and released. Earlier on Saturday, June 6th, Jamestown Police received a complaint on the city's south side about a pit bull being found with a charging cord tied around its front paws, causing the puppy to reportedly yelp and cry. Officers arrested 26-year-old Deshaun Brassell Adams on animal cruelty charges. He was released with a ticket to appear in court at a later date. The draft comprehensive plan for the city of Jamestown will be presented during a public meeting June 10th. Consulting team CNS Companies will share the process of the plan update, which is currently in the public comment period. The city last updated the comprehensive plan in 1998. A comprehensive plan is a long-term strategic framework that guides the development and growth of a community. It serves as a roadmap for shaping the future of the city, addressing key areas such as land use, infrastructure, transportation, economic development, environmental sustainability, and public services. The plan is designed to align the community's visions with its goals and objectives, providing direction for city leaders, residents, and organizations in making informed decisions about how the city grows and evolves. The meeting will also be the kickoff to the rewriting of the city zoning code, which has not had a full overhaul since the 1960s. The meeting starts at 5:30 p.m. Wednesday, June 10th at the James Prendergast Library. The draft of the City of Jamestown's comprehensive plan can be reviewed at cscos.com. The Jamestown Mobile Market has announced its summer schedule that includes seven stops across Jamestown and Falconer. The Jamestown Farmers Market Mobile Market brings the same fresh local produce from the traditional Saturday Farmers Market on 3rd and Pine Streets, along with weekly staples to requested areas around the city. New for 2026, the Mobile Market also will offer a U-Pick food box for SNAP recipients. The U-Pick food box program is a 10-week program heavily subsidized by a New York State grant, and it's offered to customers using SNAP benefits. Participants will receive a weekly customized box of food with fresh produce and a combination of eggs, meat, bread, and more. 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The summer mobile market season will begin June 10th, and the schedule is as follows. It will be at Prendergast Library on Wednesdays from 11 a.m. to 1 p.m., Silver Tree Seniors Crane Facility on Wednesdays from 1:30 to 2:30 p.m., the Chautauqua Center on Thursdays from 11 a.m. to 12 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This week is Invasive Species Awareness Week in New York State. The New York State Department of Environmental Conservation and Agriculture and Markets are offering free public events, including webinars, hands-on workshops, and guided hikes and paddles to encourage New Yorkers to learn more and participate in the fight against the negative impacts of invasive species. DEC Commissioner Amanda Lefton said, Invasive Species Awareness Week is an opportunity to engage and mobilize the public to protect local ecosystems, agriculture, and public health from the threats of invasive species. These harmful invaders outcompete native wildlife, damage recreational spaces, and cause economic harm. Through collaboration among state and local governments, environmental organizations, researchers, industry partners, and the public, we can strengthen our efforts to detect, manage, and prevent invasive species. Whether you're hiking, boating, gardening, or simply enjoying the outdoors, everyone has a role to play in safeguarding our environment to future generations. To participate in the event, visit the New York Invasive Species Awareness Week 2026 page on the New York Invasive Species Clearinghouse website, which will be posted on the story on WRFALP.com. Registration information and full event details can be found by clicking on the individual events. Invasive species are plants, animals, insects, and pathogens that are not native to an area and cause harm to the environment, agriculture, economy, or public health. New York is particularly vulnerable to these pests due to its role as a center for international trade and travel. The DEC leads a comprehensive program to research, manage, and combat the effects of invasive species across New York State. This includes tracking aquatic invasive species like hydrilla, water chestnut, and northern snakehead, and forest pests such as southern pine beetle, laurel wilt, and hemlock woolly adelgid. DEC works with numerous partners and oversees 8 New York State partnerships for regional invasive species management, which educate residents and visitors about how everyone can protect their lands, water, and forests from invasive species. AGM works to control and eradicate various invasive species, such as the spotted lanternfly, European pepper moth, and European cherry fruit fly, which can harm New York's agricultural crops, particularly grapes, hops, strawberries, peppers, and fruit trees. Staff conduct annual surveys for these pests and inspect the state's nearly 9,000 greenhouses, retail markets, and nursery growers and dealers for compliance with invasive plant regulations. Horticultural inspectors also monitor for invasive pests and diseases such as Asian longhorn beetle and boxwood blight that are harmful to New York's trees and popular landscape shrubs. The Chautauqua County Humane Society has launched 2 membership programs. Adults and families can now join the Paws and Hearts annual membership program, while kids and teens under 18 can become part of the new Pet Pals membership. Paws and Hearts offers tiers membership levels that provide benefits such as behind-the-scenes access, special recognition, and invitations to unique Humane Society events. As part of the inaugural launch, the first 50 individuals who join at the Guardian level of $150 or higher will receive an inclusive invitation along with a guest to the first ever Double Dog Dare Cats Don't Care interactive game show on Saturday, August 15th at the Southern Chautauqua Federal Credit Union Training Center in Lakewood. Families who join will be entered into drawings for 1 of 3 Special Humane Society experiences for up to 16 people, including a birthday party, a private movie night, or behind-the-scenes tour. 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For WRFA News, I'm Julia Cecil-Hanley. Your WRFA weather forecast for Tuesday, June 9th. Today, we'll have a 40% chance of showers and thunderstorms after noon. It'll be mostly cloudy with a high of 83 degrees. Tonight, we'll have showers likely with a thunderstorm possible. It'll be mostly cloudy with a low of 64. Wednesday, we'll have showers and possibly a thunderstorm before 2 p.m., then showers and thunderstorms possible after that as well. Highs will be near 83 degrees. Wednesday night, we'll have showers and thunderstorms possible once again. It'll be mostly cloudy with a low of 66. And Thursday, we'll have showers with thunderstorms possible after 11 a.m. The high will be near 86 degrees.
4: This is Mel Street Radio from PRX. I'm your host, Christopher Kimball. In the early 20th century, New York City was full of skyscrapers, and yet we were still harvesting natural ice to keep our food cold.
5: America was seen as like the Saudi Arabia of natural ice. We had so many ponds. People were like, oh, this is a huge wealth.
4: But then a few years later, everything changed.
5: That's when General Electric got in the game, and they were like, wow, if we can put a fridge in every home, think of all the electricity we'll sell.
4: Today, we're investigating food innovations, like how refrigeration changed our lives. But first, it's the hunt for new or flavorful cuts of beef. If you've ever grilled a flat iron steak, you can thank meat scientist Chris Calkins. In the 1990s, he was tasked with rethinking the way we divide up a cow. Chris, welcome to Milk Street.
6: It's a pleasure to be here.
4: I've spent a little time in, used to be slaughterhouses down on 14th Street in New York, and had an opportunity to spend some time down there with a butcher friend of mine. But I'm still, like everybody else, totally confused about primal cuts and subprimal cuts. So let's take a side of beef, and could you just simplify this for us so we get the basic roadmap?
6: A little bit of a challenge without a nice drawing board and a pen, but on one end we have the back leg. That primal cut is called the round. On the opposite end we have the shoulder, and that primal cut is called the chuck. And then between the two we have the rib. And so we usually get steak cuts out of the rib and the loin. We call those middle meats. And for a long time we thought that the only real use for the chuck and the round was roasts or hamburger. But in fact, there are muscles in there that are quite tender, quite flavorful, and really unique.
4: I don't think many people, or most people, think about muscles when they think about steaks. So a tenderloin is a muscle. Many steaks have, you know, a shell muscle and a tenderloin. The big piece of meat is one muscle, the small is another. And when you get a chuck roast, let's say, if you had a 5 or 6 pound chuck roast, there are a lot of muscles in that roast, right? So a cut of meat may just be one muscle, like the tenderloin, or it could have a variety of muscles all in that one cut.
6: You're absolutely right. And there is that level of knowledge at supermarkets, but to take that whole carcass and bring it down to individual muscles, that's actually a bit of a lost art these days. And what was happening was they were grinding cuts that had better value than just ground beef.
4: And you were involved with the Beef Checkoff program in the late 90s, which was a search, I gather, for other cuts that people might want to buy they don't know about. So what did you do? What were you looking for, and what did you find?
6: Well, our question was, let's create the book of knowledge about every one of the muscles that are in the round and in the chuck. And based on that knowledge, we'll know which ones should go in the grinder and which ones are better handled in other ways by giving them specific definitions, unique names, things that consumers can recognize.
4: So in this study you did, you evaluated many, many muscles or pieces of the animal. What are the criteria for assessing a particular cut or muscle?
6: Right. We tried to measure every possible characteristic we could think of each muscle that we studied. So for every side of beef, we identified 39 different muscles. and we sampled those 39 muscles on over 100 carcasses. And so you can think of a small mountain of meat on the table by the time we had all of the samples pulled together. So trained panelists that are highly sensitive to differences in texture and flavor and juiciness also created muscle ratings for those cuts as well. Beyond that, we also collected dimensions, weight, length, color characteristics. We characterized the acidity or the pH of the muscle. There is a mechanical measure of tenderness that's called a shear force, how much energy is required to shear a bite of meat into two pieces. And in fact, the second most tender muscle in the carcass is found in that chuck region. And once we identify that, it became clear that it was a grave mistake to grind a really tender, flavorful muscle just because it happened to come into the chuck region of the carcass. In the same way, in the muscles in the round, there's a muscle there that's probably third most tender muscle in the carcass, and we always tend to overlook it.
4: You can't continue without telling us what those two cuts are. So what was the cut from the chuck? Was it the eye round in the round? What was it in the round?
6: No, the chuck muscle is called the flat iron steak these days. And adjacent to that muscle in the chuck is another muscle. It's sometimes called the petite tender. And then in the round region, there's a muscle called the pectineus, a very, very tender, flavorful muscle that has been called the round petite tender. And so there were about a dozen opportunities that we saw to be able to use these cuts of meat. Some of those were successful. The flat iron steak, the petite tender, the Denver cut, for example, were quite successful. Others, less so. There was a ranch cut, and there was a Santa Fe cut, but the uptake for those new cut names wasn't the same extent as what we see with flat irons, for example.
4: So how does this work? It's like the fish industry. Like, you take a really ugly fish with a terrible name and call it something else. So how do you launch a new cut?
6: Well, that's a really good question. And the first part of the challenge is how do you make a new cut? What kind of effort does it take? And so there's always this challenge of which of those muscles can we reach efficiently and which of them require more energy and effort and labor than we can really afford to put into it. And so the flat iron, the petite tender out of the chuck are very easy muscles to access, easy to cut. But if you go to a bonanza cut or the Las Vegas steak, they weigh less than 1 pound. And the efficiency versus cost didn't make for a very attractive process. But also in the early 2000s, there was a huge economic crisis. And what happened was a lot of people couldn't, frankly, afford to pay for those T-bones and ribeyes and so on. But then there was another tier of steaks that was more suitable to their pricing consciousness. And so it was a real win for consumers, and then, of course, a win for the industry and for beef producers themselves, because it helped regain the value that was there all along and just not recognized.
4: Chris, it's been education, definitely, and it's also been a pleasure. Thank you so much.
6: Well, I've enjoyed it, Chris. I appreciate the time today.
4: That was Chris Calkins. He's a professor of fresh meats at the University of Nebraska, Lincoln. Now it's time to take your calls with my co-host, Sarah Moulton. Sarah is, of course, the star of Sarah's Weeknight Meals on Public Television and author of Home Cooking 101. So, Sarah, we're going to be talking about refrigerators later in the show. Do you like your refrigerator? What kind of relationship do you have with your refrigerator?
7: Well, it's interesting you should ask, because we've just had two debacles, one at my family's farmhouse and one at our home in New York City. And both of them involved a freezer on the bottom situation. Here's what the problem is. If you don't close that freezer door and then you're not home for a while, it sort of shuts down the whole refrigerator, because the freezer reacts and then everything else reacts and then everything defrosts. And then the refrigerator's a mess, and you have to get somebody in.
4: Doesn't it beep after a while when it's not closed?
7: Well, people had left the house, and they didn't notice, because it's hard to push that door closed. You tend to overstock it. So they came back, and it's a dead freezer. They had to throw everything out. They had to get somebody in to defrost the back of it. I don't know what happened. Likewise, we came back from Thanksgiving, and our refrigerator, I thought it was just old, 17 years. And so I just thought, oh, we need to get a new one. I threw all the food out. We got a new refrigerator, and now I have the freezer on the top. I love it. But it wasn't until the second refrigerator died that I realized the problem was the freezer on the bottom model, the drawer. It's a drawer. You pull it out, you push it in, and sometimes you don't push it in enough.
4: The problem with refrigerators, they have, like, little tiny shelves, and they have medium shelves. Like, there's only one shelf you can put a big thing, like a quart of milk on. Like, forget all these shelves and...
7: Who needs them?
4: Three big compartments.
7: I agree.
4: That are deep and high is so much better. And so it goes under the category of, you know, the world is going backwards. It's not getting better. It's sort of like when they changed on the car from a knob to turn for on and off and tuning, which was by far the best system, to buttons and stuff. It's just ridiculous.
7: I know. Yeah. I agree. No more improvement, please.
4: Well, my theory is, you know, one of my theories is that cultures have a beginning, a middle, and an end, and there is a peak period when things are really good. We are past the peak period, at least when it comes to technology sometimes. So.
7: Right.
4: Anyway.
7: All right. Let's take a call.
8: Welcome to Milk Street. Who's calling?
9: This is Terry Velosak.
8: Terry, where are you calling from?
9: Hartford, Wisconsin.
8: How can we help you?
9: A couple of months ago, I was listening to your radio show, and someone had called in to say that they had made this soup that they had at a restaurant. They were trying to replicate it. It had kale in it, and although it was good the day she made it, the next day, it had turned so bitter that she couldn't eat it. She had to throw it away. Now, your reply was, it was the kale. I'm an organic vegetable farmer, and we have raised kale for the last 22 years, and I have never had that happen to me. I've had it raw. I've had it cooked. I've had it the next day, 2 days later, and I've never had that happen. So I'm wondering, do you think it was because she used conventional kale and not organic kale?
8: I don't know if it's the difference between the two. I have read that when you chop kale, it does break down the cell walls of a couple of compounds that are in

0: pot of soup. Pasta and greens, right? Those I would do in a separate pot for whatever I'm going to serve that day.
1: I agree with you on pasta.
0: The kale, I just think it gets kind of nasty sitting in that liquid for a day or two.
1: Nasty how?
0: Well, the color's not great. I get a texture that I think is not as nice as when it's first cooked.
1: Mm-hmm.
0: Maybe nasty was a little strong, but okay, I know you're an organic kale farmer. So anything that cooks really quickly, I would tend to add just before serving, right? But I think it's probably the pH of whatever the soup or stew was that probably affected it.
1: Yeah, but I think that.
0: I don't think it's conventional versus organic.
1: Okay, but you wouldn't say kale is quick cooking, would you? It's not like spinach.
0: I'd say if you cooked it for 15 or 20 minutes, it's probably fine. It depends how old the kale is.
1: And, yeah.
0: You know, if it's pretty fresh and it's not huge leaves, it depends also how you cut it up. If you chiffonade it or something, you know, it'll cook faster.
1: Yeah.
0: So let me ask you, though. You obviously love kale. Tell me your best recipe for kale. What would you do with it?
1: Oh, this is so hard. I like to chop it up in a salad, you know, pulling off the stems, and leave it for a couple of hours mixed in with the dressing. And then I add everything else.
0: Oh, that's good.
1: I love
0: that's
1: it that way. Yeah. A vinaigrette, there's no need to massage unless you're doing this at the last minute, in my opinion. But if you make your dressing, you put your kale in there and you mix it up and leave it for two hours,
0: that's a good idea.
1: It absorbs the flavors of your dressing and it gets tender.
0: That's a good idea. I'd like to try that.
2: Yeah.
1: Yeah. I also chop it up and I put it in garlic, onion, and some butter.
0: At least you didn't say a smoothie, right? I was waiting for that.
1: I have friends who love it in smoothies.
0: I know. I'd rather have a steak, personally, but anyway, that's a whole other matter.
1: But not in a smoothie, right?
0: No, but not in a smoothie, you're right.
2: Oh, gosh, what a thought.
0: We can call that a lab-grown smoothie.
2: Ew.
0: Terry, I appreciate the call.
2: Yes, thank you for calling.
1: You're very welcome.
0: Take
1: care. Thank you. It's been delightful and an honor to talk to you.
0: Well, thank you.
2: Thank you.
0: We loved it, too. Thanks.
1: Bye-bye.
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0: This is Milk Street Radio. I'm your host, Christopher Kimball. Right now, it's the history of the cold rush. Refrigeration is a relatively recent invention. But Nikki Twilley says it's radically changed the way we cook, eat, and live. Nikki is the co-host of the Gastropod podcast. Her new book is called Frostbite. Nikki, welcome to Milk Street.
4: Thank you for having me.
0: So we're going to talk about refrigeration. Now, you say that 3/4 of the food on our plates today here in America is shipped, stored, or processed under refrigeration. Obviously, over thousands of years, we've dried, salted, cured, etc. So when and why did cold storage really become a central thing?
4: Well, yeah, so food has always gone bad. Anything that can nourish us is equally fertile ground for nourishing bacteria, and not all of those bacteria and fungi are good for us. So that's something we have been dealing with since the dawn of time. But it wasn't such a huge problem until lots and lots of us started living in cities, because if you live close to where your food is grown or you're hunting, catching it yourself, you can usually avoid some of the time in which the fungi and the bacteria would grow and make you sick.
0: But there were ice houses, for example, in my town in Vermont. You know, people were cutting out blocks of ice and they packed them with sawdust, right? And they would keep dairy products and other things there. So the need for refrigeration, even if you lived in the country, was always present. I think you also talk about in your book going back to like the Euphrates River, right, when there were Syrian ice houses. So the ice house had been a feature of civilization for a long time, right?
4: It certainly had. Yeah, we

0: that it goes back an incredibly long way. The ancient Greeks and Romans used ice to preserve food, but it was not the most common method of preservation. In fact, it was much more likely to turn your dairy into something portable, preservable, fermented, you know, cheese, butter, yogurt, because you couldn't access cold reliably. Natural ice was the only option for most of human history.
1: So there was this whole infrastructure of harvesting ice in the winter, transporting it, storing it, and that must have been a highly complex, very sophisticated system, right? Because any food moving around had to be iced, or food storage at home. You had an ice box. My father, you know, was born, I think, in the early 20s, still remembers the Iceman, you know, cometh, you know,
0: exactly.
1: And provide the blocks of ice. So that wasn't that long ago. So I assume in a period of a few years, that whole infrastructure just fell apart, or was it a slow transition?
0: Yeah, even in 1907, I think is the last year, that New York City, which already had skyscrapers, was still totally dependent on ice harvested from ponds and rivers. America was seen as like the Saudi Arabia of natural ice. We had so many ponds. People were like, oh, this is a huge wealth, like Saudi oil today. So the global infrastructure of the natural ice trade that then sort of vanished is astonishing. Some places still do use it. There are places in the north of Japan that rely on ice cooling. Northern Finland, too. I mean, if you have the resource, why not? But it wasn't something that you could use to get, you know, all the meat that people in cities eat to them, keeping it fresh.
1: Yeah, but they had a better system for that, which is you'd walk the beef into the center of town, like in Boston on Washington Street. The beef would, you know, walk in under their own steam into a butcher shop so that you didn't have to transport meat. You're transporting animals that were living.
0: Yeah, and there are amazing stories of even trying to kind of herd turkeys along the road into town. I mean, some animals were even kept in the city. I mean, as recently as the 1800s, there were pigs living in Central Park. That's where the pork came from.
1: Oh, I didn't know that. Well, I guess that would have made Central Park very different than it is today. So how did the meat industry start to incorporate refrigeration? What was that transition like, and when did it happen?
0: So we have really one person to thank for this, a guy called Gustavus Swift. And the thing about him was that he just hated any form of waste. He's actually the guy who's responsible for the expression, you know, using every part of the pig but the squeal. That comes from him.
1: I thought my mother invented that.
0: No, she has Gustavus Swift to thank. He set himself up in Chicago as a butcher, and he was like, I'm paying the railroad companies to ship all my cattle to New York City to sell, but only 50% of it is sellable meat. So his big thing was to design a rail car in which you could ship a slaughtered carcass and keep it cold all the way to New York. And by 1870, he had transformed American meat eating, American meat growing, everything to do with the meat industry. And meat was shipped that way for decades. It wasn't until an African-American race car driver who had taught himself how to be an engineer invented a mobile unit to put on trucks to keep them cold in the 1930s that the ice-packed rail car kind of gradually fell out of fashion.
1: That's amazing.
0: Yeah.
1: Okay, so we have refrigeration for industry, for cow cars, et cetera. But then we have to transition over to home refrigeration. So how did that technology end up in a, let's say, a Frigidaire?
0: The real big breakthrough is actually just widespread electrification. So, you know, these prototype refrigeration machines, they were huge. And companies started to experiment with, you know, you could put one in the basement and have a pipe bringing up cold to your house. Kind of like the way we get electricity through the wall these days, you could have got cold through the wall. And actually, weirdly, those pipelines still exist. They dig them up in Boston sometimes.
1: Well, so, I still have in Vermont an old four-door Frigidaire from the 20s, I think.
0: Yeah, amazing.
1: You know, and those are I have to say, they're much better in terms of how the space is organized than the current refrigerator.
0: No, it actually happened. It was a guy in Fort Wayne, Indiana, a guy called Alfred Mellows, who was the first person to build like a self-contained electric fridge.
1: And when was, about what year is this?
0: Oh, yeah, this is about 1918. Again, really pretty recent. And it didn't become something that you would buy in the store, I guess, until the late 1920s. That's when General Electric got in the game and sort of, they were really excited about this because they were like, wow, if we can put a fridge in every home, think of all the electricity we'll sell.
1: You know, I saw an ad from the 1950s, I think, for a Frigidaire. That refrigerator, I it was jaw-dropping. It was so much smarter and better designed than the cookie-cutter things we have today.
2: Let's start with the most ingenious door in any refrigerator. It has special places for bottles, spreadable butter.
1: On the door, in the middle, was a large vegetable fruit area.
2: It tilts down to show you your supply at a glance. And it also lifts out, so you can take it over to the sink when there's a fresh supply to be washed and put away.
1: It also had it had ice cube trays at the bottom of the freezer, and you'd put them in the slot and push, and all the ice cubes would be automatically punched out into a drawer underneath.
2: You just take out a tray, turn it over, and push. You get a shower of ice cubes, all frosty dry and ready to use.
1: It's interesting that those refrigerators from the 50s had so many more useful gadgets than what we have today. I can't believe refrigerators don't have pull-out shelving. I mean, because it's always, you know, you see that little yogurt container in the back or the thing that one of your kids is hiding from you, like the chocolate pudding or whatever. I mean, getting stuff from the back of a shelf out of the fridge is really hard. I mean, things get hidden in there. I can imagine if you and I sat down for an hour, we could come up with 12 interesting things you could do with the design of a refrigerator.
0: And people have come up with these ideas. That's the crazy thing. I remember one thing I really wanted was a door-mounted kind of butter conditioning dish so that would keep your butter spreadable.
1: Oh, that's a great idea.
0: Isn't that amazing? Then people have come up with thawing drawers so that it catches the drip if you're thawing a piece of meat or fish.
1: Yeah.
0: I mean, people have done all of these things and they just haven't caught on. When I talked to fridge designers, they were like, the thing people care about is filtered water and ice maker through the door. That's all they want. So, you know, they blame us.
1: Well, you know, somebody should go out there and just not listen to all these focus groups and just go do a great fridge. So moving on now, the issue for you now is, okay, you know, 3/4 of what we put on our plates have been through some sustained refrigeration storage or transportation. But your basic take is, without realizing it, we're reducing the quality of our food because of this?
0: Oh, yeah, definitely a mixed blessing. I think anyone who loves to eat ice cream and drink cold beer as much as I do could never be fully against refrigeration. But the argument I make is that we really just haven't thought about it. And it's this invisible kind of black box between the farm and the table. And so we've just sort of blindly accepted refrigeration's benefits without questioning its costs. And those costs are real. One of the scenes in my book is from 1911, is this world's first cold storage banquet. And it's a huge hoopla, front page news all around the country. The only food that is going to be served at this meal, at this elaborate 5-course meal, has been kept in refrigerated warehouses. All of it has been refrigerated. And at the time, that was like shock horror. People were even afraid to eat that food.
1: Right.
0: Even at the time, there's a Chicago newspaper who says, listen, what's going to happen is that everyone will forget that this food actually tastes worse than what we were eating before, and they're just going to buy it, and eventually the people who remember what good food tastes like will die or forget, and this will be the new norm. And that's where we're at. People are all like, oh, but think, we can have, you know, blueberries all year round, but those blueberries have lower nutrition levels, and because we're eating fresh fruits and vegetables all year round, we're not eating the fermented, preserved foods that we ate before that we now know are really good for us. So you can argue about the health benefits all you like, but you cannot argue about the environmental issues. And that is where refrigeration's true cost lies.
1: So I guess the question is, where's the trade-off here? Because I don't think you're saying let's only grow local foods because then most foods are not available most of the time. What is your recommendation for next steps? Like, I get it. I get this is not a good thing. I get it. And I'm on your side. I just don't know what we do next.
0: So we don't have to put everything on the consumer to eat differently. And, you know, it's always tempting to reach for the technological solution because then no one has to change what they're doing. But refrigeration may not be the only way to preserve food. So one of the things I do in the book is I visit a company called Appeal that has in its test lab right now a coating that is able to keep, say, blueberries or, I don't know, avocados fresh for 4 to 6 weeks without refrigeration.
1: And you actually tried some of the Appeal-coated produce when you visited their lab.
0: Yeah.
1: So let's hear a little bit of tape from that.
3: These are untreated lemons, so this is 8 weeks old, and these are the same age. So these are treated, and these are untreated.
0: That's nuts.
3: Yeah.
0: I mean, look at them.
3: Pepper's the same thing, so untreated, and then these are treated, and they're both the same age.
0: Wow. And does it still smell like a lemon?
3: Oh, yeah.
0: Oh, yeah.
3: What we do is we treat the produce with such a small amount of material that the result is you can't see it, you can't taste it, you can't feel it.
0: So if I licked that right now, I would not taste anything.
3: Go for it.
1: So in addition to more eco-friendly coatings and packaging that reduces the need for cold storage, you also went to Rwanda because they're reimagining refrigerated transport in some really pretty interesting ways.
0: Yeah, so this is a very cool project. You know, basically food there is not refrigerated at the moment. So it really needs a cold chain, but the government has decided that the way it is going to build that is using the best technology. There's an amazing company called Ox Truck that has developed a sort of flat pack truck that is solar powered and refrigerated, and so that's something that is being demonstrated there. Even such simple things as like, okay, you know, the pallets that boxes are stacked on, those wooden pallets? Well, they could be metal or plastic and filled with ice. And then that goes out with the produce. So it doesn't need to be in a refrigerated truck.
1: Wouldn't it be great if Rwanda actually figured this out?
0: It would be so cool.
1: Okay. I'm now 10% more hopeful. Nikki.
0: That's awesome.
1: I appreciate your optimism, your research, and your enthusiasm. And I hope someday this comes to pass. Thanks so much.
0: Thank you so much. It was super fun to talk with you.
1: That was Nikki Twilley. She's the co-host of the Gastropod podcast, also author of Frostbite. The age of refrigeration made it possible to get almost any fruit or vegetable 365 days per year. But it also meant the demise of natural preservation. I'm talking about smoking, pickling, salting, drying, canning, and the like. A truly fresh piece of beef would still be stiff with rigor mortis, but aging beef is a great way to improve flavor. Cheese is a way of preserving milk. Iberico ham preserves pork. Kimchi preserves cabbage. Plus, we enjoy pickled capers, sun-dried tomatoes, and even today, bacala, cured preserved cod, is still a staple of many cuisines. Everyone loves to buy fresh, but it's worth remembering that foods in a state of preserved decay taste even better. 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Coming up, Dan Pashman wonders, is the food tech takeover actually a bust? That's when we continue.
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1: I'm Christopher Kimball, and this is Milk Street Radio. Right now, let's head into the kitchen with J.M. Hirsch to learn about this week's recipe, spaghetti with prosciutto, parmesan, and peas. J.M., how are you?
5: I'm great.
1: Carbonara. You and I have been down this road many times over the years. Bit of a tricky recipe to get just right. It's substantial, let me put it that way. So you were in Italy and found a version that is somewhat lighter, I think, and that you prefer.
5: Well, in theory, it's lighter, at least according to Pope Pius XII. So about 100 years ago, then Cardinal Eugenio Pacelli went to his local restaurant outside of the Vatican and said, you know, carbonara, too rich for my blood. Can you make a version of it that's a little bit lighter, a little bit brighter? And so this restaurateur, Cesare Tosimi, said, well, you know, the classic ingredients for carbonara is guanciale and pecorino romano. And those are, at the time at least, considered rather brash, bold ingredients. So he kind of played with it. And he said, well, I guess instead of the guanciale, I can use prosciutto, which is considered, if not lighter, certainly higher class. And instead of the pecorino romano, which is considered kind of coarser in terms of flavor, I could use more refined Parmigiano, Parmesan cheese. And so he did. And it was a huge hit. The Cardinal, and very soon after, the Pope, was smitten with it, and it became a classic Roman dish. This lighter, brighter carbonara called pasta alla papalina, and papalina translates as the little skull cap that they wear. So it became quite the thing, except it didn't hold up over time.
1: I thought in Italy, sort of people are true to the roots, right? I mean, the recipes don't change very much. But this one, as you just said, changed. So what happened to it?
5: Yeah, I mean, I wish I could explain why they did this, but it wasn't a good thing. Over time, cooks started to take liberties with it. Instead of prosciutto, they started using deli ham.
1: Oh, Lord.
5: Not an improvement. And they did add peas, which I will say, when I first heard about that, sounded a little off-putting. But when I had it and it was done right, the peas were quite nice. But they also lost the knack for cooking it. Because, you know, as you know, when you're making carbonara, there's, you know, eggs whipped into it. And you do that off heat so that they become a creamy sauce. Right. You don't want to scramble your eggs, which is what happens if you do it overheat. And so a lot of the versions I had were deli ham with spaghetti and scrambled eggs and canned peas. It was not a good thing.
1: Oh, Lord.
5: So I was a little disappointed with the Pope's pasta.
1: Where were you going to eat in Rome? That sounds awful.
5: Well, you know, the sad part is I actually ate it at the, I think it's the granddaughter of the man who created the recipe. I ate it at her restaurant. And anyway, but the good news is I did find a restaurant, Mama Angelina, in the north of Rome, where the chef, Andrea Dell'Omo, agreed to do the research for me and kind of pull this recipe back to its origins, which is supposed to be a lighter, brighter pasta carbonara. So he, of course, understood how you do the eggs off heat, and he returned it to prosciutto instead of deli ham, and he took a nice, gentle hand with the Parmesan so that you got that richness, that creaminess, that saltiness, but it wasn't overwhelming. And it was amazing, actually. When done well, it is lighter and brighter than a classic carbonara. But now, let's define our terms here, because when we say lighter, it's still got a lot of cheese and pork in it. So this is not diet industry light. It's light in the Italian sense of flavor, because again, the Parmesan and the prosciutto are considered more elevated ingredients than guanciale and pecorino romano. And so that's really what they meant. I think the Cardinal, I think he wanted to feel special.
1: He wanted the uptown version, right?
5: Yes, exactly.
1: Spaghetti with prosciutto, Parmesan, and peas, a lighter, more, I guess, uptown version of carbonara. JM, thank you.
5: Thank you. You can get the recipe for spaghetti with prosciutto, Parmesan, and peas at milkstreetradio.com.
1: I'm Christopher Kimball, and you're listening to Milk Street Radio. Right now, my co-host, Sarah Malt, and I will be answering a few more of your cooking questions.
0: Welcome to Milk Street. Who's calling?
6: Hi, this is Ishmael.
0: Hi, Ishmael. How can we help you today?
6: Hi, I was actually calling to give you an update on the suggestions you gave me for some moonshine peaches that I had bought.
0: Oh, yeah, I remember those. Okay, so, dun-dun-dun, what happened?
1: What was our advice?
0: Well, first of all, what was the dilemma? That you had all these moonshine peaches, and you needed to figure out what to do with them because you didn't want to throw them out.
6: Well, you had said, Sarah, for me to add, like, extra peaches to it to make it peach-flavored again.
0: Oh, dried peaches, I think.
6: Yes, some dried peaches. And then Chris had suggested kind of just, like, simmering it down to kind of make it, like, a syrupy, like, something you could put over, like, ice cream or something like that. And so I kind of mixed the two of them together. I took your idea of getting dried peaches. So I found some freeze-dried peaches at the store. And I put the peaches in a saucepan, and I heated them up, and I, you know, kind of let all the alcohol cook off. And then I added a stick of butter, the dried peaches, a little bit of brown sugar, and some cinnamon. And I let it cook down, and it came out fantastic.
7: I like the butter addition. That was smart.
1: Well, you got dried peaches, you have butter, you have brown sugar.
7: Yeah.
1: Sounds good.
7: Yeah.
6: Yeah, it came out really good.
7: Was there a faint alcohol? There had to have been. You could never get rid of all the alcohol. I'm sure it was still slightly.
6: Yeah, it was still slightly alcoholic, but the flavor was there. It came back.
1: Good.
6: And on top of that, my wife took some for her ice cream. And then what I had left, I just kind of made a box cake and I just kind of spruced it up a little bit. And I made like a, Chris had just suggested doing like kind of a pineapple upside down cake, but with peaches. Mm-hmm. And I did that. And it came out great.
1: Great.
7: Wow. I'm impressed with you, by the way. That was all very creative.
1: And then you have a little schnapps in the bottle that came in.
6: Yep. Yeah. There you
7: go. Yeah.
1: Well, it's sort of interesting. What's interesting to me is that they sell these moonshine peaches, but the peaches, as you said, have no flavor. Does the peach flavor end up being in the liquid? Like if you just drank some of that liquid, the alcohol, does it have any kind of a schnapps, like a slightly fruity flavor? Or not?
6: No, not really. It's
7: more like a peach brandy.
6: Not even that. It's more or less like peach rubbing alcohol. It's just really.
7: So it's more like you smell it than you taste it, right?
1: It's a topical application.
6: Right, yeah.
1: It's good for sore muscles. You obviously know what you're doing. That was an excellent solution.
7: Yes. Yeah, very impressive.
6: Well, thank you for your advice. I really appreciate it.
1: Thanks.
7: Okay. All right. Bye.
1: This is Mill Street Radio. If you're stumped in the kitchen, please give us a ring. Our number is 855-426-9843. That's 855-426-9843. Or please email us at questions@milkstreetradio.com. Welcome to Milk Street. Who's calling?
8: Hey there. This is Frank from Washington, D.C.
1: How can we help you?
8: Well, I have a question about bread. I've looked at a lot of recipes. Most of them that I see tend to say, you know, mix together all the dry ingredients, add the wet ingredients, make a dough, go from there. But I do see a few here and there that say mix it all together, except the salt, let it rest for a few minutes, then add in the salt. So my question is, why?
1: Well, years ago, I was coming up with a rustic European bread recipe. I was out in Berkeley, San Francisco, or Oakland, I guess. And I went to a famous bakery there, and the baker told me that he did not add the salt right away because the salt actually makes the dough heat up faster, and it heats it up and actually hurts the growth of the yeast. Other people say that salt inhibits the growth of the yeast. I bake a fair amount of bread. I put the salt in with the flour, and the reason I do that is on more than one occasion I've forgotten to add the salt because it didn't go in at the beginning, and saltless bread is inedible, in my opinion, forgetting about what the Italians think about saltless bread. I don't think it makes a difference, especially if you don't use instant yeast. If you use regular active live yeast, I start the yeast in water that's 110 degrees with a tablespoon of sugar and et cetera, and it gets really frothy and going, so a little salt in the flour is not going to make any difference at all. I actually don't think at a home baking level it matters if you add half a teaspoon or a teaspoon of salt at the beginning. I think it's maybe in a commercial operation it does, but I don't see it makes any difference in my baking at home, Sarah.
7: Yeah, I agree. Salt does somewhat inhibit yeast development, but not enough that it's a really big problem. And it really is important because it helps tighten up the gluten. And you need the gluten developed in the flour so that it can trap the carbon dioxide so that you have rise in your bread. And also, if you don't tighten up the gluten a little bit, then the dough is flabby. I always add my salt at the beginning, too. And I've never had a problem.
1: But Sarah and I will never be offered a job in a professional bakery as a result. So
7: I know, probably that was heresy.
1: We've now been struck off all the
7: right, this
1: the
7: is
1: lists.
7: True. Yes.
1: You know, there's so many other things going on in a bread recipe that I think this is a fairly minor point, in my opinion.
7: Yeah.
8: Okay, great. So I'll just go ahead and add salt at the beginning and hope it all goes well.
1: Well, do you use instant or rapid rise, or do you use just regular active yeast when you bake bread?
8: Instant.
1: Yeah, well, then you just throw that in with the flour and the salt. I think it's fine. If you ever had any problem, you could increase the amount of yeast a little bit if you wanted to. Otherwise, I don't think it's a problem. Frank, thank you.
8: Okay.
7: Yeah.
1: Take care.
8: Thank you. You too.
7: Yeah. Bye-bye.
1: This is Mill Street Radio. Now let's check in with Dan Pashman. Dan, how are you?
9: I'm doing well, Chris. How have you been?
1: I'm pretty well, a little older, but significantly wiser.
9: Question for you, Chris. Do you ever order groceries to be delivered to your house? Like, do you order online for online grocery delivery?
1: Upon occasion, my wife will do so, but I always go to the store. I like to shop for food.
9: And I'm happy to tell you that your household is similar to most American households. 25 years after the first dot-com bubble, Americans still make about 80% of our retail purchases in the stores.
1: 80% is still in retail?
9: 80% is still in retail overall. And in groceries, here's what's especially interesting. So when COVID hit, of course, a lot of people shifted to online grocery. Right. And we were all told, like, this is going to accelerate the move to online everything, right? To delivery everything. Right. That has turned out, now we can see, not to be true. In fact, the number of Americans ordering groceries online has been going down steadily since the height of COVID.
1: Well, yeah, that's not surprising, but it's still up over 10 years ago, right?
9: It's up a bit, but not the way that it was predicted. For decades, we've been hearing all these promises from tech companies of how our relationship to food, the way we get our food, the food that we eat, was all going to be improved. It's going to be so easy. Your refrigerator is going to know when you're out of milk, and you're going to open the front door, and the milk will just be sitting there. The food's going to be better for the environment and cheaper and taste better. And there's now a steady stream of data coming out to show us that this is just not panning out. All right, the companies that raised hundreds of millions of dollars to create lab-grown meat have not met their investors' expectations. Okay?
1: Can I just say,
9: yes,
1: those three words, lab-grown meat.
9: You think that's part of the problem?
1: I think that's the death knell at the beginning of that industry.
9: Maybe they should give it one of those dot-com-y kind of names, like Meatly.
1: Or Meatly.
9: Yeah, I'll give you one more example, though, of my larger point here. They're saying now they're going to get rid of a lot of the self-checkout machines in grocery stores because people don't want to, you know, we thought they were going to get rid of all the humans. Now they're bringing back the humans.
1: Here's what happens in our store. They just, about 6 months ago, put a bunch of self-checkout lines in, and now everyone's using them all of a sudden, which means that the two remaining live checkout lines are empty. It's insane. I mean, you have people waiting in line for self-checkout because it's a new thing in our store. And you can go to someone else who'll check you out twice as fast. And by the way, you can actually say hello. And there's one particular guy at checkout who does nothing but puns. I mean, you know, I want the human, if strange, experience, right?
9: I agree. Plus, the people behind the register, they already know the code for the lemons. So you don't need to go searching for it on the stupid computer. But I think that there's a larger lesson here for us to learn about our relationship with food.
1: Should I cue the philosophical moment?
9: Yes. Can you start?
1: I hear it coming.
9: Can you start humming "My Country, 'Tis of Thee" in the background, please?
1: Here we go.
9: Well, let me ask you, Chris. Why do you prefer to go shopping for groceries in the store?
1: Well, first of all, it's a pleasure. I like food shopping. Number two, the obvious answer is because I get to pick out what looks good and feels good to me. Like, for example, if you order half a dozen avocados online, you know what you're going to get. You're going to get six rock-hard avocados.
9: Right.
1: I want to pick the meat. I want to decide on what chicken. I enjoy the process of looking and choosing for myself. Also, very often I walk into a grocery store without, you know, I don't necessarily have a recipe in mind. So I want to cook what looks good to me. So all those reasons.
9: And I'm with you, Chris. But I think that a lot of people behind some of these technologies underestimated how much so many of us feel that way. I think that a lot of these big promises about how technology was going to change our relationship to food were made by these sort of like Elon Musk-style tech bros who are sort of, you know, these optimizers who are just all about like, how can I get calories into my body so that I can stay alive, so that I can write more code or whatever it is. They just view food as mere fuel, and the process of making it and distributing it is just sort of like a problem to be made more efficient through technology. And I think that ignores why people like you and me and so many other folks, Chris, love food and love cooking, and that is that we have a deep connection to it.
1: So in the future, you're saying that when technology takes the human out of the human experience with food, it may end up in trouble.
9: Yes, and I think that people making this technology have underestimated the natural human connection to food. Right. That said, I do think it'll be interesting to see what happens decades from now as the generation that's been really raised on cell phones from like age 12 becomes adults. They're so accustomed to doing everything through their phones. Maybe that the promise of technology that has not yet panned out will just be several decades delayed. That remains to be seen.
1: So just on a maybe a positive or negative note, Is there anything else other than ordering online that you think is going to fall by the wayside that, that industry has predicted about food?
9: Well, I think this lab-grown meat, or if you want to call it cultured meat, I mean, I think that's got some real issues. You know, I just don't know that they're ever going to get the price point to where it needs to be. And I think that there's always going to be kind of like a creepy factor to it, even if it is quote-unquote natural. I mean, it's fascinating to me in theory, but I think people who are deep buried inside of tech, they take it as a given that anything technology can achieve will necessarily be better and therefore more attractive to everyone. And actually, for most regular folks, that's just not true. Most of us want to touch and feel and taste real, authentic, actual food. We want to go to the store and pick it out, and we want to cook real food, and we want to eat real food.
1: Just want to tell you, you've been speaking to AI Christopher Kimball. I hope you enjoyed it.
9: I thought you seemed more delightful than usual.
1: I'll let Chris know we had a chat. Dan, thank you.
9: All right, thanks,
1: Take
9: Chris.
1: Care. That was Dan Pashman, host of the Sporkful podcast and also author of Anything's Possible. That's it for this week's show. 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
4: I'm Carol Holzapfel. This week on the Allegheny Front, a special show. Passenger pigeons used to be the most abundant birds in North America.
5: The trees were filled with them, sitting in pairs in convenient crotches of the limbs. Now and then, gently fluttering their half-spread wings and uttering to their mates those strange, bell-like wooing notes.
4: But within a few decades, the passenger pigeon went extinct. What was it like to experience these birds? Today, we can only see them in old images and natural history museums.
6: This particular one was collected in Illinois in Waukegan, December 10th in 1890.
4: This week on the Allegheny Front, what are we left with when we lose a species? Stay with us. Today's episode is about a bird that's completely gone, and how it went extinct was baffling to those who witnessed it, because it used to be the most abundant bird in North America. That bird is the passenger pigeon. For centuries, passenger pigeons would migrate in huge flocks. Millions of birds darkened the sky. But within a few decades, they flickered out. Most of their last nesting grounds hugged the Great Lakes in Minnesota, Wisconsin, Michigan, Pennsylvania, New York, and Ontario. So the people of the Great Lakes were the last to witness the species. And they documented what they could, while they could.
7: One day in early summer, we got up in the morning to find Grand Traverse Bay covered with dead pigeons, and the shore strewn with the bodies where the undulating backwash of the night had brought them in from the big lake. The night had been quiet. There had been no storm and no fog. Strong of wing, summer storms never overcame them, and the season of sleet storms had passed.
4: There are no recordings of the passenger pigeons. There are no photos of the birds flying. And there was no known dedicated scientific study of passenger pigeons while they existed. Most of what we have is from written observations and from memory.
7: True, it had sometimes happened that small numbers of the birds had been lost in lake fogs, had flown around until their strength was spent, and had fallen and died. But there seemed to have been no possible cause for the death of so many. But when the Indians saw them, they said, "They have committed suicide." Their persecution was more than any living thing could endure. Etta Wilson, Michigan.
4: Today, the story of the passenger pigeon through the eyes of those who witnessed them. What was it like to experience these birds? And what are we left with when we lose a species? Producer Ellie Katz of the Points North podcast takes it from here.
8: Chapter 1, Migration. Joel Greenberg became obsessed with birds, starting in sixth grade. That was when he first learned about passenger pigeons.
9: The sheer abundance of the bird can't be disputed. you know, there were huge flights over Toronto and Montreal, Chicago, I mean, Detroit. You know, you didn't have to be interested at all. I mean, this was something that you were made aware of because you could hear and see.
8: Many natural historians like Joel, believe passenger pigeons used to account for more than a quarter of all birds in North America. When they arrived in spring in these massive flocks, people took note of them and wrote about them with a mixture of fear and awe.
9: Just the sound of wings, tens of millions of birds.
8: I want you to tell me the story of the passenger pigeons, starting with their arrival in springtime, what it would have been like for the people there, what they would have experienced.
9: Well, let me just, this is one of my favorites. This happened in Columbus.
8: In 2014, Joel wrote a book on passenger pigeons called A Feathered River Across the Sky. He tried to capture something long dead by leaning on newspaper clippings, journal entries, and other writings.
9: Let me just read this. This is on page 54.
8: Joel introduces a quote from the Columbus Dispatch.
9: One warm spring morning in 1855, the people of that city were going about their usual routines when they first noticed, quote, a low-pitched hum that slowly engulfed them. It grew louder as horses and dogs began fidgeting. Then, just within the limits of vision, wispy clouds appeared on the southern horizon. As the watchers stared, the hum increased to a mighty throbbing. Now everyone was out of the houses and stores, looking apprehensively at the growing cloud, which was blotting out the rays of the sun. Children screamed and ran for home. Women gathered their long skirts and hurried for the shelter of stores. Horses bolted. A few people mumbled frightened words about the approach of the millennium. Several dropped on their knees to pray. Suddenly, a great cry arose from the south end of High Street. It's the passenger pigeons! It's the passenger pigeons! And then the dark cloud was over the city. Day was turned to dusk. The thunder of wings made shouting necessary for human communication.
10: Everything seems to wait, listening for the great coming. Is it a tornado coming? What a deep, veiled roar. The full burst of the deafening volume of that vast sound is borne upon you overwhelmingly with a current of fresh air strong enough to swerve you in the saddle. C.W. Weber, Kentucky.
8: Though the flocks were deafening and blotted out the sun, they were also described as exceptional. Simon Pokagon, chief of the Pokagon Band of Potawatomi, wrote,
5: I have stood by the grandest waterfall of America and regarded the descending torrents in wonder and astonishment. Yet never have my astonishment, wonder, and admiration been so stirred as when I have witnessed these birds drop from their course like meteors from heaven.

0: Every morning, the pigeons came sweeping across the lawn, positively in clouds, and with a swiftness and softness of winged motion more beautiful than anything of the kind I ever knew. Had I been a musician such as Mendelssohn, I felt that I could have improvised a music quite peculiar from the sound they made, which should have indicated all the beauty over which their wings bore them. Margaret Fuller, Illinois.
1: Passenger pigeons made their homes in trees and mated. In most accounts, a pair of pigeons laid only one egg that hatched into one squab.
2: I now began to realize they were mating, preparatory to nesting. I tried to understand their strange language and why they all chatted in concert. The trees were filled with them, sitting in pairs in convenient crotches of the limbs. Now and then, gently fluttering their half-spread wings and uttering to their mates those strange, bell-like wooing notes which I had mistaken for the ringing bells in the distance. Simon Polkagen, Michigan.
1: The pigeons were about the size of a mourning dove with longer tail feathers and flew up to 60 miles an hour.
3: The passenger pigeon is 16 inches long and 24 inches in extent. Bill, black. Nostril, covered by a high rounding protuberance. Eye, brilliant, fiery orange. Head, upper part of the neck and chin, a fine slate blue. Throat, breasts and sides, a reddish hazel. Lower part of the neck, resplendent, changeable gold, green, and purplish crimson. Alexander Wilson.
1: These exceptional birds, though, were also very destructive.
4: I am completely worn down. The pigeons are roosting throughout our woods, and the roost extends for miles. The pigeons come in such large quantities to destroy a great deal of timber, break limbs off of large trees, and even tear some up by the roots. The Niles Republican, Michigan.
5: They produced a panic among the farmers. They swarmed in oat fields recently sown and took the seed from the ground. They came into barns for grain. Jane Hine, Indiana.
1: The passenger pigeons had been in the Great Lakes for centuries, but as more white settlers moved to the region, more people came into contact with them.
6: Producer Ellie Katz continues this story after a short break.
7: Hey, it's Julie Grant of the Allegheny Front. 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

0: Chapter 2, The Hunt.
1: If I ever again hear that there's to be a pigeon hunt, I will try to go there. It is the best fun you ever saw. When we get back, people will not know us. We will be fat from eating squabs and drinking pigeon oil. Willie Gordon, Pennsylvania.
2: April 9th, 1875. John came home just as I did. He caught 27 and a half dozen pigeons today. I think all the money they will bring is dearly earned. Lucy Bennett, Michigan.
0: Pigeons were the perfect prey. Easy to hunt, tasty, and seemingly inexhaustible.
3: You may ask, what did you do with so many pigeons? Well, I will tell you. We skinned out the breasts, pickled them for 2 or 3 days in weak brine, and then strung them on strings, from 150 to 200 on a string. Let me tell you that those pigeon breasts were a dainty morsel, and would last as long as dried beef, and was far its superior in taste. Oscar B. Warren, Michigan.
4: This was the cheapest terrestrial protein available. I mean, you could buy birds for pennies at a time. There were places where they were so abundant, they used carcasses to fill potholes in the road. There were places where there was a surplus of corpses, of carcasses, of dead pigeons. They fed them to pigs.
0: With all those pigeons, a commercial hunting industry took shape. Some birds were captured alive for hunting clubs, but most were killed and sold as meat.
4: They killed them in almost every imaginable way. There were instances where they would burn sulfur under the nest so that the young birds would be asphyxiated and fall to the ground.
5: These outlaws, to all moral sense, would touch a lighted match to the bark of the trees at the base. And while the affrighted young birds would leap simultaneously to the ground, the parent birds, with plumage scorched, would rise high in the air amid flame and smoke. I noticed that many of these squabs were so fat and clumsy, they would burst open on striking the ground. Several thousand were obtained during the day by this cruel process. Simon Polkagan, Michigan.
0: The method that killed the most pigeons was netting. Professional pigeon hunters, called pigeoners, followed the flocks full-time. Most would lure live birds into nets. Then after enclosing hundreds of pigeons, they would begin killing. Some used pincers to break the necks quickly. Others used different methods.
6: We could not let go of the net to kill the birds with our hands. What then was to be done? The old pigeon catcher who had sprung the net decided quickly by setting an example and yelling to me, "Bite their heads! Bite their heads, do you hear?" "Not for all the pigeons in the world," I replied. "Psh! Don't be squeamish. See how it is done," he called out impatiently and went on crushing the skulls. I could kill pigeons with a gun without any compunction, but crushing the skulls of live birds between my teeth? Pfft! Makes me shudder to think of it. Edwin Haskell, Pennsylvania.
7: Petoskey, dead by express. 490,000.
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0: One game dealer named E.T. Martin kept a record of his catch in Michigan in the spring of 1878.
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9: At this rate, the pigeon will soon be exterminated. William Fenton and Merle Deerdorf, Pennsylvania.
0: Chapter 3, Extinction. It was the hunting that chipped away at the species. It was also what people did to their homes and their young.
10: The trees are felled and made to fall in such a way that the cutting of one causes the overthrow of another or shakes the neighboring trees so much that the young pigeons, or squabs as they are named, are violently hurled to the ground. In this manner, also, immense quantities are destroyed. John James Audubon.
0: After just a few decades of intense hunting and habitat destruction, these birds that had once numbered in the billions began to dwindle. From billions, there were millions, and then tens of thousands.
4: They thought it was inexhaustible because there were so many of them. The birds were largely gone by 1890. There were maybe 1,000 or so.
0: It's believed that the last wild passenger pigeon was shot and taxidermied in 1902 in Indiana. In 1909, some desperate ornithologists offered a bounty to anyone who could find a nesting pair, but it was too late. The species finally blinked out of existence in 1914 when a captive passenger pigeon named Martha died at the Cincinnati Zoo. If the species had survived in the wild for another 10 years, it might have been preserved by a growing conservation movement. The Lacey Act was one of the first laws created to prevent the overhunting of birds and other animals.
4: Lacey was a Republican congressman from Iowa.
11: It is too late as to the wild pigeon. The buffalo is almost a thing of the past. But there still remains much to preserve. We must act earnestly if we would accomplish good things. John Fletcher Lacey.

0: Don Roberts is leading me to the third floor of a big brick building.
1: And I don't know if it's this room or this building, but it's starting to kind of smell like an attic, like an old attic.
2: It is. That's awesome that you have pinpointed that. Come on in. We're entering into one of our storage rooms. That smell is actually called, it's from naphthalene, which is like mothballs.
0: And so we're in the collections room of the Peggy Notabart Nature Museum. It's a natural history museum in Chicago.
2: So we've come into a big room that is just filled with rows upon rows of metal cabinets.
0: Each cabinet is listed with the genus and species inside. Plants and animals from all over the continent. Dawn leads us to the middle of the room.
1: And I just want to note, we're walking past, what is this? The skeleton of a mammoth and a gigantic tooth from a mastodon?
2: Yes.
1: That is a big tooth.
2: That is a big tooth.
0: She stops in front of a cabinet and puts on a pair of nitrile gloves, like a surgeon entering the operating room.
2: So here, we're looking at several drawers that are labeled with the different genus and species. And if you take a look down here, the one that we want is Ectopistes migratorius, the passenger pigeon. So we're going to open up this drawer.
1: Wow. And they're all kind of lying on their backs in here.
2: Yes.
1: Like their heads are rested down, almost like they're on pillows or something.
2: Yep, just like they've gone to sleep on their backs.
1: How many do you have here? There's 1, 2, 3, 4, 5.
2: I think there's 14 specimens. There's a partial one in the back. And so here I'm going to pick up a specimen and bring it down.
1: What do we know about this individual bird?
2: Oh, so let's take a look at the tags. This particular one was collected in Illinois in Waukegan, December 10th in 1890.
1: This one is so beautiful. It has like a pinkish copper neck and

0: single-handedly drive a species like the passenger pigeon to extinction. Like, there's such care and such disregard. What do you make of it?
1: I think it shows our, both our breadth and our depth for care or lack of it. Even the act of preparing them for preservation, a lot of people could view that as pretty macabre. But when I'm doing it, I look at this is the process that I have to go through preparing a bird or a mammal specimen in order to preserve it, in order to help it tell more of its story.
0: That drawer of passenger pigeons, do you see a drawer like that as an act of forgiveness at all?
1: No. It's more a call to action. It's more a reminder to do better. That is one species that we bring out whenever we're doing a collection tour, because there is such an importance to helping people take to heart our impact on the world. I'm sorry, I don't mean to be crying.
0: It's okay. That's how I felt when you opened that drawer. To me, and I know this is superficial in some way, but it is just a reminder just to witness things and look around at them and be aware of them. It is really astounding to see them preserved here, but it isn't the same as seeing them alive.
1: That is very true.

0: That story was produced by Ellie Katz and edited by Morgan Springer of Points North, a podcast about the land, water, and inhabitants of the Great Lakes region. Additional editing by Peter Payette, Claire Keegan-Kurgan, and Dan Wanshura. 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Additional sound design and passenger pigeon recreation by Jonathan Kochuk. The voice actors in the piece were Ruby John, David Booz, Aaron Chivas, Laura Middlestad, Joshua Hoisington, Tanner Presswood, Morgan Springer, Jimmy Alpers, Ellie Johnson, Glenn Kugenauer, Bill Church, Peter Payette, Matthew Mickelson, Steve Junker, and Jess Pisker. The music was composed by Felix Mendelssohn and performed by Camille Thomas, Roman Rabinovich, and the Alias Quartet. You can see the paintings of passenger pigeons at our website, AlleghenyFront.org. Now from the shores of the Great Lakes to the ocean. Summer vacation season is fast approaching. And if you're planning a trip to the Jersey Shore, good news. A new State of the Shore report finds the coastline is healthy and in good shape. But WHYY's Zoe Reed reports climate change remains a factor in the well-being of beaches.
1: Flooding events are increasing overall, especially when there are high tides and elevated sea levels compounded by climate change. But forecasts show lower than typical tropical activity, setting the stage for a successful summer season at the shore. Nick Angarone is New Jersey's chief resilience officer. He says the state is preparing for the effects of climate change.
2: The reality is that climate change is here, but we have the power to determine how prepared we will be.

0: forward.
1: The state's beaches contribute significantly to the state's total tourism economy, which last year brought in about $52 billion. From the Climate Desk, Zoe Reed, WHYY News.
2: 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And you can follow us on Facebook, Instagram, or Blue Sky at The Allegheny Front. Kathy Naur is the executive producer of our show. I'm Carol Holsapple.
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0: to Between the Lines, presenting news and analysis of critical issues affecting our communities, the nation, and the world. I'm Scott Harris. This week we present Peter Kornbluh, director of the Cuba Documentation Project at the National Security Archive, who talks about the Trump regime's oil blockade of Cuba and threats of a U.S. military invasion. Martha Guzman Aceves, a former EPA administrator, who examines recent U.S. hazardous chemical disasters and the Trump administration's rollback of federal safety regulations and inspections. And Ben Grosda with Reporters Without Borders, who summarizes his group's 2026 World Press Freedom Index report, focusing on threats to a free press globally and in the U.S. under Donald Trump. But first, we begin with a summary of some of the week's underreported news stories.
1: Within hours after the January 3rd U.S. military operation that kidnapped Venezuelan President Nicolas Maduro, U.S. Secretary of State Marco Rubio was on the phone with Venezuelan Vice President Delcy Rodriguez. Also on the call was Delcy's brother-in-law, Jorge Rodriguez, leader of the nation's legislature, and Trump's unofficial advisor, Mauricio Claver Caron, a right-wing Cuban-American operative. The Florida lawyer is now Trump's unofficial viceroy of Venezuela, working to implement the administration's plan for reviving oil production in the country and working directly with interim president Delcy Rodriguez. Claver Caron served as president of the Inter-American Development Bank until he was fired after an independent ethics investigation in 2022 found misconduct. The Washington Post reports that Claver Caron pressured the Venezuelan government to hire Centerview Partners, a New York financial firm, to restructure the government's $170 billion debt. Some State Department officials have raised questions over Claver Caron's potential conflicts of interest and the lack of oversight of his activities in oil-rich Venezuela, which under Trump is emerging as a new U.S. colony. Louisiana's first liquefied natural gas, or LNG terminal, Sabine Pass, quickly became one of the state's largest sources of climate warming pollution, releasing more greenhouse gases than the state's largest oil refineries. But the Grist reports that an even larger source of greenhouse emissions is on the way. The sprawling Louisiana LNG facility being built by the Australian company Woodside Energy near Lake Charles is projected to produce substantially more emissions than every LNG export terminal built in the U.S. so far, and according to analysis of state and federal records, will exceed the dozens of LNG projects proposed for the next 10 years. Louisiana LNG is projected to emit 9.5 million tons of greenhouse gases annually. In 2023, 170 scientists signed a letter urging then-President Joe Biden to halt the expansion of LNG terminals, warning that the growing use of liquefied natural gas will put us on a continued path toward escalating climate chaos. Biden paused the permitting of new LNG terminals in early 2024, but after Donald Trump returned to the White House in 2025, he reversed the course. Trump has now rolled back several regulatory barriers that had slowed the development of LNG infrastructure, now fast-tracking nationwide industry projects. Dan Osborne, a union pipefitter and an independent U.S. Senate candidate in Nebraska, is on track to take on incumbent GOP Senator Pete Ricketts of the billionaire Ricketts family, who built their immense wealth from TD Ameritrade and owned the Chicago Cubs baseball team. The race is shaping up to be a classic battle between working-class populist values and Ricketts' enormous wealth, which has dominated Nebraska's politics for over a decade. Osborne came within 7 points of defeating GOP Senator Deb Fischer in 2024 after the Democratic candidate pulled out of the race. Osborne, who is personally feeling the strain of the current affordability crisis, fears he may lose his house after quitting his job to run for political office full-time. After his campaign 2 years ago, Osborne started the group Working Class Heroes to support independent working class candidates for political office like himself. Osborne's campaign this year is focused on support for labor, kitchen table economics, and fighting political corruption. When asked why he's running again, Osborne says, in America, a mechanic can beat a billionaire. This is the foundation of our democracy, the American dream. Osborne insists he, as an independent union candidate, wants to prove that. This week's news summary was compiled by Bob Nixon. For Between the Lines, I'm Anna Manzo.

0: On May 20th, the Trump administration indicted retired 94-year-old Cuban leader Raul Castro, the surviving brother of Fidel Castro, and five others on charges of murder and conspiracy. The indictment stems from the 1996 Cuban military shooting down of two small planes which killed four pilots of the Miami-based anti-Castro Cuban exile group Brothers to the Rescue, accused of violating Cuban airspace. The 30-year-old indictment announced in Miami on Cuban Independence Day came 5 months after the U.S. began enforcing a blockade to prevent oil deliveries to the island nation that's triggered a humanitarian crisis. The lack of electricity has halted most commerce, hospital care and treatment, agriculture and transportation. This economic hardship comes on top of Washington's 66-year-long economic embargo against Cuba. 1 week before the U.S. indictment of Raul Castro, President Trump's CIA director John Ratcliffe traveled to Havana to meet with Cuban government officials. Reports on the May 14th meeting indicate Ratcliffe delivered an ultimatum that demanded Cuba's communist government make fundamental changes with the implicit threat of military action if they fail to comply. There's speculation that the Trump regime may be contemplating an operation against Cuba similar to the Pentagon's January 3rd kidnapping of Venezuela's President Nicolas Maduro, claiming it was a law enforcement action. Your reporter spoke with Peter Kornbluh, director of the Cuba Documentation Project at the National Security Archive. Here he talks about the Trump regime's escalating pressure campaign against Cuba that could portend a U.S. military invasion.
1: Well, this was a 1-2 punch in what is an escalating campaign of economic warfare and now military threats to attack Cuba, decapitate the leadership, and basically terminate the Cuban Revolution. The 1-2 punch was, one, CIA Director John Ratcliffe going to Cuba, meeting with Cuban intelligence officials and with the grandson of Raul Castro, who's known as Raulito, Little Raul. And this mission was an overt mission. I think many of your listeners know that the CIA is known for its many covert operations in Cuba, going all the way back to the days of the Bay of Pigs and Operation Mongoose and ZR Rifle, the code name for all the assassination plots against the Castros. But now the CIA director was on an open trip, essentially, to basically tell the Cuban leadership, look, President Trump wants you to do certain things. If you don't do them, then we're coming after you. And that was basically the bottom line of his message. As he was leaving Cuba, the administration leaked word that in the coming days thereafter, they were going to indict Raul Castro. And that was the kind of two-punch of this double whammy. On the surface of it, it might not sound very threatening, but you have to remember that this was the modus operandi that the Trump administration used in Venezuela. They indicted Nicolas Maduro, and then they sent a Delta Force team in to seize him, basically kidnap him. That operation took the lives of 32 Cuban security agents who were there to guard Nicolas Maduro from exactly that type of operation. They all lost their lives. So the kind of escalation of pressure was very dramatic over these last 10 days or so. And we've entered a period of great stress where there is high alert in Cuba that the United States may launch a military attack. And I think growing fears throughout the United States, people who care about Cuba and care about peace and justice, that Trump might actually kind of take out his frustrations for not having a solid victory in Iran by swooping in and trying to claim Cuba as a vassal state of the United States of America.
0: Peter, I wanted to get your speculation on what might be in the works for Cuba vis-a-vis the Trump regime and what they may be planning. How do you think the Cuban military will respond if the U.S. does conduct some operations inside Cuba? What do you think the response of the Cuban population would be after this horrible oil embargo creating a hellish life day to day, as well as that's on top of a 66-year economic embargo that's been in place?
1: Well, the Cuban population is suffering, and they are trying to get through every hour and every day with just enough food on the table and some degree of escaping the heat. The Cuban population are consumed with daily survival. They're not really focusing on the idea of nationalism and defending their country. There will be many Cubans who want change one way or the other at this point, because the situation is so onerous and insufferable for them. The Cuban military is going to have a very difficult time. Cuban military is antiquated, does not have the resources. They don't have access to oil either. The United States special operations teams, Delta Forces, et cetera, are extremely formidable, as they showed in Caracas, where not a single U.S. soldier was injured in that attack, which was very quick. The United States can conduct surgical strikes and swift incursions in Cuba, in and out. They don't have to have boots on the ground to do considerable damage to the island, to the government, to the infrastructure, to the security divisions of the Cuban government, which will obviously be targeted first. But the real question is what happens then? Does that necessarily lead to regime change? Even going in and kidnapping Raul Castro, who's about to turn 95 years old, that would not change anything in the Cuban leadership, to tell you the truth. He's not president. He's a figurehead leader. He's a historical leader, but he is not really involved in the day-to-day governing of Cuba right now. So, and if we destroy Cuba, then, you know, basically it's going to be up to the U.S. taxpayer to pick up all those pieces. We're going to have to pay for it to be reconstructed. The alternative is that President Trump can come to a negotiated solution with the Cuban leadership, claim victory, maybe get his name slapped on a hotel in Varadero Beach, and then just tell the American public, look, I did what my predecessors couldn't do. You know, I pushed the Cubans and they opened up and now it's the end of communism, et cetera, et cetera. I mean, all that blarney and bluster would be fine if there's a peaceful solution, which makes far more sense for immediate, short-term, medium-term, and long-term U.S. interests in Cuba and the Caribbean.
0: That was Peter Kornbluh, director of the Cuba Documentation Project at the National Security Archive and co-author with William Leo Grand of Back Channel to Cuba. Find links to Kornbluh's recent commentaries on the Trump campaign against Cuba and related analysis by visiting our Between the Lines website at btlonline.org. On May 21st, an overheating chemical tank holding 6,500 gallons of methyl methacrylate at an aerospace facility in Garden Grove, California, triggered mandatory evacuations affecting 50,000 residents across Orange County. The tank was later safely cracked and depressurized, ending the immediate threat where no one was injured. But 5 days later, on May 26th, another chemical disaster struck when a tank holding 600,000 gallons of a caustic chemical known as white liquor exploded at a paper mill in Longview, Washington. 11 workers were killed at the site. Between the Lines' Melinda Tuhu spoke with Martha Guzman Aceves, the former Region 9 administrator for the U.S. Environmental Protection Agency under President Biden, which covers California, Arizona, Nevada, Hawaii, 3 U.S. territories, and 148 tribal nations. She's currently a volunteer expert with the Environmental Protection Network, made up of hundreds of former EPA staffers from all levels of the agency. Here she talks about the importance of protecting workers and communities from toxic emissions and her concern that under the Trump administration, protective regulations and inspections are being rolled back.
2: It's something that many of us don't often see in our daily world about the risk of many of the chemicals that we depend on as a society. Many of them, oil derivatives that are used in this case for plastics and the other case, the glue that's used for, it looked like they were making some sort of paper product. So, you know, just used throughout all of our economic needs and a reminder of just the importance of having all regulations, not for not having a robust economy, but to having a safe workforce and a safe communities. And these are unfortunately very difficult ways to remind ourselves of the importance of these rules. And it's not about preventing economic activity. It's about having the balance of having safe jobs and having safe communities. And they do not have to be in conflict. And one of the rules that is currently in debate, but is not subject to the facility in Garden Grove. So I want to be clear about that. But there are these risk management plans and the rulemaking that the Trump administration is essentially rolling those back. But this facility wasn't subject to it. So even if we get back to the rules under the Biden administration, this facility still would not have been subject to it, because even under us, we were limiting the coverage to basically there's like categories of toxicity and inflammability of different chemicals and these different constituents. And this particular one, the methylcrylate MMA, that this facility was what led to the overheating of that chemical, it wasn't covered. I think we need to really approach all of these high risks, whether they're tier three, tier four, tier two, tier one. You know, I think the current regulations only deal with tier four, which are the most flammable. I think the facility in Washington was covered, and it was due to a different chemical, not the one that actually caused the actual combustion there either. But what we're looking for with these risk management plans is for facilities across the board, because different products are going to get developed, and having the approach of whether or not it's covered is not the approach. The approach should be, we accept that these chemicals have a risk, and we as an operator, as a company, are going to make sure that we're doing everything, putting everything in place to manage that risk and to have protections in place that if one system fails, we have a backup. And what happened in Garden Grove is there was some baseline there of a good system because they were actually tracking the heat of the tank, which alerted, but really had much of the response of US EPA, California's EPA, the local fire. It is the reason in large part that this facility didn't end up in a worse situation. Once again, government worked, you know, and it shouldn't have been required to come in. You know, this was preventable had there been better systems in place. Running drills, having inspections is incredibly, incredibly important. My understanding on the Toxic Substance Control Act, those toxic substances, which have a range of different types of inspections, those have dropped 36% since last year, since the Trump administration came in. The world of a difference that an inspectors coming in, it's not just something they find. It's that the operator is kind of just refreshing the need to look at all the systems. They're going to find things more than an inspector would find things. But in preparation for an inspection, most of the time they're scheduled, frankly. So it really isn't about a gotcha. The practice of inspecting, the practice of having these plans and doing their own emergency drills is to just catch things that happen. There was some analysis that found that 58% of the tracked enforcement activities were like at the historically low levels.
0: That was Martha Guzman Aceves, a former EPA administrator under President Biden, now a volunteer with the Environmental Protection Network. Learn more about the weakening of federal regulation of hazardous chemicals by visiting our Between the Lines website at btlonline.org.

0: Reporters Without Borders, founded in France in 1985, defends and promotes freedom of information around the world while reporting on abuses committed against journalists and all forms of censorship. The group, known by its French acronym RSF, released their 2026 World Press Freedom Index on April 30th, which found for the first time over half of the world's countries now fall into the difficult or very serious categories for press freedom, the lowest scores in 25 years. The report concludes that journalism is increasingly criminalized around the world, where a growing number of reporters are subject to repression, including imprisonment and assassination. The RSF Index highlights the catastrophic situation in Gaza, where more than 220 Palestinian journalists have been killed by the Israeli army, with at least 70 of them slain while actively engaged in reporting. The Index on Press Freedom listed the United States as number 64 globally, dropping 7 places to an all-time low rating. RSF explicitly cited President Donald Trump's rhetoric, labeling journalists and media outlets he disagrees with as enemies of the people, combined with his government censorship, defunding of public broadcasters, the weaponization of government agencies to attack his critics and media companies, and multiple lawsuits targeting outlets critical of his policies as the single biggest threat to American press freedom today. Your reporter spoke with Ben Grosda, advocacy manager with Reporters Without Borders, who summarizes the 2026 World Press Freedom Index report, focusing on global trends and threats to a free press in the U.S. under Donald Trump.
1: For the first time since we've started reporting, the average score in all 180 countries that we monitor has never been so low. Over half the countries are in our bottom two categories of difficult or very serious. And just to put that in perspective, this category was only a small minority, about 13%. In 2002, when we started monitoring. In that same year, in 2002, when we started, 20% of the global population lived in a country where the state of press freedom was categorized as good. But 25 years later, it's less than 1%. So we've really both seen both the top scores get worse and also more countries fall into those bottom scores.
0: I wondered if you give some examples of the loss of press freedom on the world's continents. And we're not going to get to all the countries, obviously, but I wonder if you'd highlight some of the examples of the criminalization of journalism, repression of reporters and their news outlets, and certainly the assassination of journalists who offend the powerful. I think one of the worst examples of the repression of journalists is what's happened in Gaza over the last several years, where it really appears there's quite substantial evidence that Israel and its war in Gaza has targeted journalists for assassination.
1: Yeah, and we've seen videos with our own eyes of journalists who are literally trying to communicate with people holding cell phones up in one of the few places where they can still get internet access and just being killed with Israeli bombs. And so that is direct targeting of journalists. Statistically, we've seen over 220 journalists that have been killed since October 7th, including at least 70 who were killed while doing their work. In addition to the killing of journalists, which is horrific, we've seen still an existing blockade against international journalists from entering Gaza. And so you basically have these journalists who are doing the best they can to do their work and being targeted and killed at the same time where the Israeli government is preventing international journalists from entering Gaza. And so we have people in the Middle East who are fighting every day to try to protect journalists in Gaza, in Palestine, from being attacked. But that is definitely one of the worst situations that we see. To your point on the legal threats, the legal indicator was actually our worst indicator, which means that there's a bigger increase in legal threats against journalists between last year and this year. In 3 out of every 5 countries, the legal situation for journalists actually got worse. And a lot of this is through this defense secrets and national security laws that have been used to target journalists. That obviously happens in Russia, Belarus, the Philippines, and India, and other places. But we're also seeing that in the U.S. with raids of journalist homes, subpoenas against journalists, kicking journalists out of the Pentagon because supposedly trying to get classified information when all they're trying to do is go to the briefing room. So the legal threats against journalists are increasing a lot.
0: Reporters Without Borders World Press Freedom Index found that the United States has fallen 14 points since 2022 when that report was last issued. The same downward trend, the report says, that's seen in other regions in the world, including Eastern Europe, Central Asia, the Middle East, and North Africa. I wondered if you give us the top line concern about the erosion of press freedom here in the United States.
1: what we see in the U.S. as a threat is Donald Trump and the Trump administration basically trying to control what information people get, and they're using a variety of things to make that happen. So they're not just strategically cutting off sources of information, but they're also amplifying sources of disinformation. Trump is attacking journalists. You know, he calls female journalists piggy. He is asking reporters which outlet they're from, and if he doesn't like that outlet, he's basically just yelling at their faces. He's weaponized the FCC into basically a bribery scheme where he'll threaten a station, the FCC will threaten them with regulation, and then maybe force them to settle, which we've seen with Paramount and what was happening there with like the allegations against CBS. We've seen them restricting access, not just in the Pentagon, but kicking the Associated Press out of the newsroom for not using Gulf of America. They're trying to limit foreign journalists, how long foreign journalists can stay in the U.S. They're even deporting journalists that come from migrant communities, and that's having a massive impact on the ability for people that come from Spanish and other migrant communities to get reliable information.
0: That was Ben Grazda, advocacy manager with Reporters Without Borders. Learn more about RSF's 2026 World Press Freedom Index and the Trump regime's attack on the free press in the U.S. by visiting our Between the Lines website at btlonline.org. 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Our theme music was written by Richard Hill and performed by Mikata. 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For Between the Lines, I'm Scott Harris.

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4: The Best of Our Knowledge explores topics on learning, education, and research. Coming up, the evolutionary history of turtles has remained something of a mystery, but a new study sheds new light on our shelled neighbors. And for some native birds in Hawaii, resulting to theft is sometimes the easiest way to build a nest. I'm Lucas Willard, host of The Best of Our Knowledge. This is The Best of Our Knowledge. I'm Lucas Willard. It's time to talk about turtles. It may seem strange, but their evolutionary history has long been a mystery. For an animal so singular and ubiquitous, scientists have long been perplexed on where the shelled reptiles fit on the tree of life. Until now. Our first guest is Xavier Jenkins, a postdoc at the American Museum of Natural History.
5: So historically, turtles have such weird anatomy that it makes them very difficult to figure out where they fit on the tree of life exactly. Like, they've turned their spines and ribs into a shell, and they've had to drastically reorganize how, like, their shoulder girdles and their limbs work, and also greatly modified their skulls to be incorporated into this, you know, this shell apparatus. And traditionally, this sort of, like, really aberrant, this really weird morphology, this anatomy they have, has made it quite really difficult to pin them where on the tree of life they fit exactly. We've always known they were reptiles, but a lot of the features that turtles have look superficially like something that you'd expect from like a very primitive reptile, right? Like most reptiles today, birds, crocodiles, lizards, they have like openings on the side of their skull called like these lower temporal fenestrae. Those are missing in turtles. And they also like have this like short, robust body, nothing like the lanky body of other reptiles.
6: Yeah, so they don't, it doesn't look like a turtle is a lizard with a shell, right? It doesn't look like a turtle is a crocodile with a shell. It's its own kind of thing.
5: Yeah, and for a long time, paleontologists thought they were that turtles were like the earliest group of living reptiles, more primitive than than the others.
6: I guess that seems plausible, but to me it seems like, well, why didn't turtles change if all the other animals changed over time, right?
5: Yeah, and that's sort of the kicker, right? And with recent advances, both in terms of like actually like paleontological field work, we know a lot more about like fossil turtles today than we ever did. But also with the advent of like molecular genomics, this really like threw a wrench in the gears here. Is that based on like DNA, turtles are actually surprisingly the closest relative, or surprising for paleontologists, close relatives of crocodiles and birds, closer to them than they are to lizards. And this really, I think this is really a hard pill to swallow for paleontologists who, based on the fossil record, were assuming the turtles were these really primitive groups of reptiles, including based on like the specimen I just described in our paper that just came out, this animal called Deinotosaurus, which was thought to be the earliest known turtle.
6: Yeah, let's talk about this animal. So this is something that I guess this Deinotosaurus has something of a similar appearance to a modern day turtle, like from the renderings that were included in the study, like they have a stout, kind of rounded body. It doesn't have what looks like, you know, if I were to go to my nearby pond and look for turtles, like it doesn't look like that. But tell me about this Unatosaurus and what was sort of the thinking behind this animal and how it fits into the turtle's timeline.
5: So one of the more complicated things about turtles in this, like, you know, this crazy anatomy we just talked about is the oldest fossil turtles, really up until 2008, all had shells. You know, they're already like these quite bizarre animals and they're very recognizable. But around 2008, there was a bunch of Chinese fossils that showed sort of these intermediate taxa that had openings on the side of their skull. They had these wide trunk-like ribs. So they sort of looked like, you know, for better or worse, like a hybrid between like a lizard and a turtle, so to speak. And when those were discovered, people started looking for animals that had like these broad trunks, sort of like these earliest definitive turtles from China. And that led some people to look at this animal called the Unatosaurus africanus from the Permian of South Africa. It's around 260 million years old. And it's around, like you described it right, it's around like a 30 centimeter long reptile with this like big, browed, stout chest. But it shares with turtles these like wide overlapping ribs. And the real remarkable similarity is this really short trunk. They only have 10 trunk vertebrae, which normal reptiles have more than 20. And that's the exact number that turtles have. So for those reasons, there was some people, I think, in around 2013 were saying, oh, hey, look, this animal is actually the oldest known turtle.
6: So you had mentioned sort of the modern day technology that exists today with being able to look at the molecular structures of fossils and ancient animals. And so you decided to take a little, a bit of a deep dive on this issue, right? You wanted to prove the turtle mystery once and for all. You tell me about it.
5: Yeah. So actually, it's a cool story. I was working on these animals that actually were historically thought to be really closely related to Unatosaurus. So this group, it's this really jargon name. These things are called Millerettids, and they're a little more lizard-like, but they have these broad overlapping ribs. And I was when I was studying them in grad school, I was kind of like shocked that this group was recognized to be very similar to Unatosaurus, like in historical works from like 1918. But you know, when these recent papers started coming out saying Unatosaurus was a turtle, they actually sort of ignored Millerettids in their studies. So here I am, I'm describing a bunch of Millerettids for my, you know, dissertation work, and I just had to get at Unatosaurus, right? I had to get it scanned, and I wanted to like look into like it never before seen aspects of its anatomy, specifically its like its brain bones, its brain case, to really check to see how it's related to other reptiles, including turtles. And when we use tomography data, you know, we scan these things in these like high this cutting edge technology. Called cyclotron tomography. It's like high resolution X-rays. And also, I think it's, you know, you go to a particle accelerator and you can scan these things at insane resolutions. And when we peered inside the skull of Unatosaurus, we saw very primitive anatomy, features that are not only primitive relative to turtles, but to all living reptiles. And when we used that same sort of approach, when we looked at the brain case of turtles, including some of the earliest definitive turtles, like the ones I mentioned that were found recently from China and other places, we found that they had a lot of anatomy similar to, you know, birds and crocodiles.
6: Aha, so that changes the thinking. You know, I keep getting stuck on the initial observation, well, there's 10 vertebrae here and there's 10 vertebrae there, there must be a connection. But when we zoom in a little more and use this advanced technology, it doesn't always quite fit the narrative.
5: Yeah, and it's turtles are, man, they're a tough nut to crack. Like I mentioned all these brain case features that, you know, they share all these features with birds and crocs, it's obvious. But living turtles don't. They actually like drastically reorganize their skull, basically for their neck retraction. You know, you watch a cartoon, you see the turtle pull its head into its shell. Mm-hmm. Those muscles insert on like a lot of these bones in the brain, and it could completely change them, making them look like superficially more primitive, than other reptiles. But man, when we had this, we looked at this one turtle from Germany from the late Triassic, around 200 million years old, called Pergandochelys. It had a brain case like identical to like crocodiles, like extinct crocodile groups that were around at the time.
6: So you point out then through this research that these animals, they are not sort of the great, great, great grandparents of turtles, the Unotosaurus, but sort of developed these features on their own timeline, right? They formed this nice stout shape that kind of looks like a shell. But when we take a closer look, though they appear similar, it's not the case.
5: Yeah, no. And in our work, we sort of hypothesize that a lot of these features are maybe a result of convergent evolution. Maybe the earliest turtles and Unotosaurus, including its and relatives like other Milleretids, maybe they were burrowing. If you look at like a lot of burrowing mammals today that use like their big, powerful arms for digging, like armadillos or even anteaters, they often get this like really short trunk and these broad ribs that just basically helps anchor muscle attachments. So when they're using their arms, they're not breaking their shoulder blade when they're doing it. So we basically argue, hey, maybe this represents convergent evolution. So because of these shared brewing lifestyles.
6: And armadillos, they kind of look like if a turtle was a mammal.
5: And maybe these aren't coincidental. Maybe it's, if you're this like slow burrowing animal, or maybe you're aquatic, if you're digging, your face is in the dirt or whatever, you're digging your burrow, it helps to have some armor on your back,
6: Sure. And this idea of convergent evolution is when two different animals sort of develop similar traits, but they're not actually closely related.
5: Yeah. And oftentimes it can be very superficial. For example, Unotosaurus, the ribs contact each other and they're these broad things, but they overlap. Whereas in turtles, they sort of meet each other at like point contact and like fuse to each other. So like, it sort of looks similar, but when you look closer, the means are different.
6: So, Xavier, do you think that you've officially cracked the turtle mystery?
5: I think so, especially with the advent of, molecular data. One of the things that I used to tell my students when I was a TA at Idaho State University, humans, we've done crazy things. Like, we've developed the internet, we've invented, we've split the atom, we've drastically changed the surface of the planet, but until recently, we didn't know where turtles fit in the tree of life. But I think now, with the fossil data and our molecular evidence, I think we can't say that anymore. I think we know where turtles go.
6: Well, where will your research take you next? I'm curious.
5: Oh, man. So we're elaborating more on turtle origins, but right now, most of my work actually involves the origins of hearing in tetrapods, so four-limbed animals, the ancestors of amphibians, reptiles, and mammals. Looking at their ear bones, seeing how that can inform the evolutionary relationships, and particularly answer why all these animals evolved an eardrum independently from an ancestor that didn't have one.
6: Oh, I'd love to know more about that as you crack on about that study. But Xavier, thank you so much for sharing. I appreciate it, and good luck in your research.
5: Yeah, I know. Thank you so much. It was a pleasure.
4: Xavier Jenkins is a postdoc at the American Museum of Natural History. His research is published in the journal Current Biology. This is The Best of Our Knowledge. I'm Lucas Willard.

0: This is the best of our knowledge. Imagine you were a bird. It's time to build a nest. You look around, you think to yourself, gathering all that material seems like a lot of work. What's the easiest way to get nesting materials? Stealing it from your neighbor, of course. The name that scientists have given this kind of behavior is called kleptoparasitism, and it might be more common than we previously thought. Our next guest is Aaron Rankin, a professor and vice chair of entomology at the University of California at Riverside. Aaron was part of a team of researchers that monitored more than 200 nests of native birds in Hawaii. What they saw was, well, a lot of theft. The best of our knowledge is Madeline Reynolds spoke with her to learn more.
1: So we were looking at specifically Hawaiian forest birds on the island of Hawaii. And the four main species that we looked at were three honeycreeper species. So there's they're very charismatic. The three honeycreepers are the apapani, which is red with some black on the wing. The ivy, which is has this amazing curved bill, which it allows it to get into flowers, also bright red. The Hawaii amakihi, which is more of a yellowy green bird, it has a lovely trill noise that it makes. And then not a honey creeper, but still found in the forest, is the omau, which is more of a ground nesting kind of a gray bird, but also will feed in the forests and eat berries and insects and things like that.
2: Another thing that I want to talk about as well is the habitat, the environment that these birds live in. When I was reading, mm-hmm. I was very much like, wow, that's really interesting how this habitat and environment forms. So I'd love for you to kind of tell us the origins of that and how it came to be.
1: The study sites where we worked are naturally fragmented forests. So in 1855, there was a large lava flow, and it came down the mountain. And when it hit some of the trees, that cooled the lava flow enough that some patches of forests were created. And so the entire landscape is just this little mosaic of naturally fragmented forests. And the birds will just move from forest patch to forest patch foraging, and they'll nest pretty, with the exception of omau, the honeycreepers we found nested pretty high up in the trees. So that could be anywhere from 10 to 35 meters. So sometimes they were quite high up there.
2: Essentially, these birds are deciding to steal other birds, their fellow birds' nests, right?
1: Yes.
2: So I would love for you to explain just how they are doing this. Like, what are the actions that they're going through to steal another bird's home, essentially?
1: Sure. So these forests are pretty dominated by a single species, Metrosideros polymorpha, which is commonly known as ohia. It is that very notable filamentous red flowering tree, a mass flowering tree. If anyone's been to Hawaii, they'll know what I'm talking about. There's similar trees also in New Zealand, for example, if folks are familiar with those. And so that is really the dominant tree in our forests. And because of that, there was some understory diversity of plants, but it was pretty minimal. So they were mostly able to collect materials from a small list of plants. And so because of this, when they're, you know, foraging in the trees, looking for insects, looking for nectar or what have you, if they came across another bird's nest, they would just grab pieces of it in their bill and then fly off with it to their own nest. Because if you don't have to go out there and searching for a really nice, you know, twig or some really nice lichen or something that could be softer on your nest, if somebody else has already collected that for you, you can save a lot of time and effort.
2: So just exactly how was this study conducted into this to really, like, get to the nitty-gritty of what these birds are doing.
1: Well, this was actually part of a larger study that was done in collaboration with several universities. So Tad Fukami at Stanford, Christian Giardina, who is at the Institute of Pacific Island Forestry in Hawaii, David Felaspoller at Michigan Tech University, and Dan Gruner at University of Maryland. And they were the lead PIs on this project. And one of the parts of the project was to look at how bird nesting success at these forests were affected by the removal of invasive rats. Rats can be really insidious on island systems, and they'll eat bird eggs. And that's been pretty well documented across the world. So one of the things we were looking at, why we were in the forest, was we were monitoring how forest birds did when we removed rats versus when we didn't. And Jesse Knowlton, the co-author on this project, really led the charge for finding bird nests. And also my husband and co-author David Rankin, he was regularly checking these nests. So they found over 200 forest bird nests that were being monitored every couple days, really looking for whether or not the birds were successfully producing offspring. But what David noticed is that while he's doing these observations, that some birds were actually stealing the nest material from nests he was monitoring. And that's really, his observation is really what led us to record all instances of this behavior, what nests were being stolen from, who was the thief, who was the victim species, and then try to quantify and understand why this behavior might be happening.
2: Yeah, and that's kind of great you left off on this behavior, because I want to know, you know, why do this? Why steal their fellow birds' nests, right? You know, They've had to make their own at some point. How would it feel, you know?
1: We have several hypotheses as to why they do it. It definitely can save time. And time is definitely limiting during the nesting season. If you're not spending time trying to find nesting material, that gives you more time for other activities. Maybe that's mate guarding. Maybe that's, sitting on your eggs or foraging or some other behavior. And you can maybe start near nesting earlier if you didn't have to spend all that time finding the perfect nesting materials. So we think that might be the benefits that the thieves are receiving from this behavior.
2: When, like, it comes to stealing nests, is there also

0: in this study, Hawaiian forest birds aren't known, these four species aren't known to be particularly, you know, aggressive dive bombing species, but it would be much more risky to steal from a nest where you could be kind of mobbed by the birds whose nest you're stealing from. And in these Hawaiian birds that we studied, we do see biparental care. So there, it's not just one bird you're stealing from, it's both parents.
1: And do you believe also because of the habitat and the environment they live in that that it also contributes in a way?
0: I think this is a way more common behavior than we really give it, than we've previously thought. And in our study, we were really curious after we saw it, like, okay, is this in the literature? And so we really delved into as many other studies we could find within the songbirds, because you have to limit your searches somewhere. And we found that this was actually noted in over 24 families of songbirds, and just way more common than I would have, in over 40 species, way more common than I would have thought. However, most mentions in the literature are more anecdotal, and that's really why we wanted to quantify this, and then also kind of test some of the hypotheses that were out there as to predicting when we might see this behavior.
1: So for you personally, what was the most fascinating aspect of this research?
0: Yeah, so I had all these ideas of, you know, each of these species has, you know, a different personality. I was expecting there to be like maybe one bully or one dominant species who was, you know, more likely to steal than others. And that's not what we saw. We really found that the species both stole and were stolen from based off of how common they were in the environment. I guess I should preface that. Omau, they're much more of a ground nesting or a lower nesting species. So we didn't see them engaging in the theft, although they were stolen from by the other birds. But yeah, it just seemed to be very predictable based on how common the species were in the environment.
1: And then finally, what do you plan on researching into next regarding this topic or another? What's next for you?
0: Yeah, so we have so much data still on the nesting success of these species. So we'd love to complete our study on the factors that influence nesting success in Hawaiian forest birds. In particular, I'm interested in looking at how the birds kind of shift their timing of breeding across the season, and especially with regards to these extreme weather events.
2: That was Erin Rankin, a professor and vice chair of entomology at the University of California at Riverside. Her research was originally published in the journal The American Naturalist. She spoke with the best of our knowledge's Madeline Reynolds.

0: On the next episode of The Best of Our Knowledge, artificial intelligence-powered chatbots are becoming a part of everyday life. Millions of users can seemingly have any question they want answered by the device in their pocket. But the public is not well informed on how so-called large language models are trained and fine-tuned by the tech companies that operate them. We'll speak with University of Oregon professor Hannah Waite, a co-author of a new study that reveals concerns over how chatbots are influenced by propaganda and governments with heavy restrictions on speech and the media.
1: The decisions of these governments to put a lot of effort into information control, that's one part of the story. Another part of the story is the decision of efforts like the Common Crawl and other groups to kind of create these big archives, and then

0: The third part of the story is the decision of these commercial companies like OpenAI, like Anthropic, to treat this data that they're getting from these web archives as if it's a stand-in for just language, as if language is neutral instead of being deeply shaped by political and social forces.
1: Hannah Waite, a researcher from the University of Oregon, on the next episode of The Best of Our Knowledge. This has been The Best of Our Knowledge, episode 1860. The Best of Our Knowledge is a national production of WAMC Northeast Public Radio. 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Until next time, I'm Lucas Willard.
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5: Welcome to Radio Curious. I'm Barry Vogel. The health and well-being of frogs are important indicators of the ecology of the world, and their occasional demise is sometimes noted as an impending ecological disaster. In 1961, a newly elected member of the California State Assembly, Jerome R. Waldy, introduced a bill in the legislature that read in full, "Frogs may be taken by using a slingshot." Little did Assemblyman Waldy know that this bill would plague him throughout his political career in the California legislature, in the United States Congress, and as a candidate for governor of California. Our guest on this edition of Radio Curious is Nestle J. Frobisch, the chair creature of the Worldwide Fair Play for Frogs Committee, an organization founded in Berkeley, California, soon after what came to be known as Waldy's Frog Murder Bill. The collected correspondence between Frobisch and Waldy was published as a political spoof entitled Fair Play for Frogs, the Waldy Frobisch Papers, in 1977 by Harcourt Brace Jovanovich. Around that time, some misinformed people, including Congressman Waldy, accused me of being Nestle J. Frobisch, something I am not now nor ever have been. I spoke with Nestle J. Frobisch by phone while he was lurking near a pond at Frog Central in northern Vermont on May 21st, 2007, so this rather preposterous story could be told. In a future edition of Radio Curious, we hope to have Jerome R. Waldy as our guest so that his version of these events could be told. But now it's Nestle J. Frobisch's turn. Nestle J. Frobisch, welcome to Radio Curious.
6: Well, it's a mighty good thing to be on Radio Curious. I've always been curious about Radio Curious.
5: Well, I have too, which is why I'm the host and producer of it. Rumor reached me a number of years ago, approximately 46, but who's counting, that you are the chair creature of the Worldwide Fair Play for Frogs Committee. Is this still the case?
6: That's correct, Barry. I have been all these years, and I'm probably one of the senior organization officials of any organization in the country.
5: What is the Worldwide Fair Play for Frogs Committee?
6: Well, I'm glad you ask. The Worldwide Fair Play for Frogs Committee sprang to life in March 23, 1961, when I was a hardworking, impecunious graduate student at the University of California in Berkeley, and I read the headlines in the local newspaper, "Legislator Introduces Bill to Take Frogs by Slingshot."
5: This sounds ominous.
6: This is one of the moments in my life that I'll never forget, just like the day that John Kennedy was killed. And immediately, I decided that this bill could not be allowed to whistle through the California legislature unchallenged. And I rallied an untold number of supporters to stand up for the humble frog. And that was the beginning of the Worldwide Fair Play for Frogs Committee. And I'm happy to say, as I have for 46 years, that the bill in question, introduced by Assemblyman Jerome R. Waldy of Antioch, met an ugly death in the House Fish and Game Committee.
5: And the entire text of the bill says frogs may be taken by using a slingshot. Did Waldy or does Waldy have something against frogs that you're aware of?
6: Well, you have to go on the evidence on the record, and that is exactly what his bill said, and you'd have to assume from that that he was serious in his enthusiasm for equipping the anti-frog legions with yet one more weapon to annoy and assassinate the humble frog.
5: So what happened? You defeated the bill, but in the course of doing that, I know, but I want you to tell, because you're the chair creature, I'm not, how this evolved.
6: Well, of course, we had an early victory in that the wiser and more frog-sympathetic legislators in Sacramento made a mess out of Waldy's bill. But undeterred by that resounding defeat, Jerome R. Waldy went on his political career and before long was congressman from the district of the Lower Bay. And all that time, we had been seeking a way to persuade him to renounce his anti-frog attitudes and come around to the side of frogdom. And we had some correspondence subsequently published, actually, in which he squirmed and wriggled at every turn to try and avoid doing the obviously right thing to do, namely stand up for frogs.
5: The book that you speak of is called Fair Play for Frogs, and it's by Jerome R. Waldy and Nestle J. Frobisch. It was published by Harcourt Brace Chovanovich in 1977 and is still available probably at every used bookstore next to every swamp nationwide.
6: Well, I suppose it is. You may also go on eBay or ABE Books, American Booksellers Exchange, and try your hand at it. Their copies are becoming, I understand, quite valuable, inasmuch as the press run was rather small and the efforts of the publisher to make it into a bestseller were abysmally incompetent.
5: So what happened? You tried to persuade Waldy to have some respect for this creature of the swamp, and I understand that you have an affinity with swamps in northern Vermont where you sometimes croak.
6: Well, yes, we happen to live in sort of a frog-rich area of northern Vermont. But, of course, there are many others around the country except in the desert areas. And the people who have learned to gain an appreciation with a humble frog have been pretty strong in their condemnation of the heinous activities of Jerome R. Waldy over the years.
5: Tell us about your efforts to try and show Jerome Waldy, who you gave him a nickname. What nickname was that?
6: Well, his sobriquet for the purposes of our organization was Mad Butcher of the Swamps. In one piece of correspondence, we accidentally misspelled his name as Jermo instead of Jerome, and rather liked the ring of it, so we just kept calling him Jermo for the next 45 years.
5: So what happened? He left the state legislature, and he moved to the United States Congress representing Contra Costa County, which is in the area just east of the San Francisco Bay.
6: Yes, he went to Congress, and in what for many years appeared to be a futile attempt to get him to be shroven on behalf of the humble frog, we engaged in a long back and forth, recounted mostly in the book that you mentioned. We suggested that his method of being shriven.
5: What does shriven mean?
6: Well, it means purged of your sins and past iniquities. It's in the dictionary. We've always had some difference of opinion about the conjugation of the verb shrive, so we actually used several different versions just so that all the factions involved felt they had their say.
5: And were covered.
6: Yes.
5: So, but you also had continuing differences with Jerome Waldie about what it would take for him to be shriven.
6: Well, we started out by, once he was in Congress, of course we would have asked him to withdraw the bill, but the bill was apparently hammered flat in the committee, so that wasn't an option.
5: But that was the bill in the California legislature.
6: Now, once he got to Congress, we leaned upon him to introduce the Omnibus Fraud Protection Act, which our legal staff had drafted up.
5: And that's detailed in full in the book, Fair Play for Frogs.
6: It is, and while he kept responding to our entreaties, he was never willing to actually introduce the bill, which was really a pity because it was a very thoroughly crafted effort that would have done the frog world a lot of good. You know, we're not an organization that asks for handouts from the taxpayers. All we're asking for is fair play. Now, for example, when high school laboratories or college biology labs use animals for dissection purposes, they often rely on the humble frog. And our point is not that we, the dominant species, should abjure the use of the frog in laboratory experiments, but we expect that they be distributed equally among whales, ibexes, giraffes, and other creatures that seem to have some kind of exemption from this task.
5: Did you have any consideration giving the frog an opportunity to dissect some of the high school students?
6: Well, you know, that's an intriguing new idea. I suppose if there was a high school run by frogs, that would be an obvious option.
5: So the Omnibus Frog Protection Act of 1971 was never introduced, although you did have it somehow coordinated with the week in which Richard Nixon, who was then president, the week in which his birthday fell.
6: Well, yes, as sort of a stroke of genius, our drafting staff said, you know, this bill had about 10 provisions. He said, to make sure it escapes a presidential veto, we ought to declare National Frog Protection Day to be the day of Richard Nixon's birthday.
5: And?
6: Well, we put that in the bill, of course, to avoid the possible veto.
5: But it never got that far.
6: Well, of course, it never was introduced.
5: Well, what was Waldie's reluctance?
6: Well, that's a question you'd have to ask him, I suppose. I have to assume that he was in the clutches of the slingshot lobby and other forces inimical to the well-being of frogs, and was unwilling to push them aside and stand up for frogdom. Now, what went on between him and his rather evil cohorts is something I'm very interested in, but I don't think we'll ever have much occasion to find out.
5: Did you ever ask Waldie?
6: Well, no. During all those years, of course, he wasn't about to respond to any questions about his dealings with a darker side of political lobbying and influence peddling. Mainly our correspondents went back and forth on the need to do something to back up his protestations that he, in fact, was not anti-frog, despite the preponderance of the evidence. And our point was, if you're really not anti-frog, then you can obviously introduce the Omnibus Frog Protection Act. But yet he had every kind of evasive technique to avoid actually doing it without denouncing it straight up.
5: Well, this was somewhat before the Endangered Species Act. Maybe he didn't see the light?
6: Well, either he didn't see the light. I mean, you can come up with several logical possibilities here, but the one we more or less assumed was that he was still in league with the forces of darkness that were determined to exterminate the humble frog. And for that reason, his backers wouldn't let him put in the bill even pro forma. But the truth probably will never be known.
5: In this edition of Radio Curious, we're talking with Nestle J. Frobisch, the chair creature of the Worldwide Fair Play for Frogs Committee, from his swamp in northern Vermont. You're listening to Radio Curious. I'm Barry Vogel. Nestle, at some point, I personally recall seeing Waldie on a street corner in Berkeley, California, in the spring of 1974, during his unsuccessful candidacy to be the Democratic nominee for governor of California. He was defeated by Jerry Brown. And several people in the audience that day asked him about his position on frogs. Did you have anything to do with that?
6: Well, my memory is a little weak about what happened 36 years ago, but I got to believe it was extremely likely that some of our many frog lovers around the country, seeing the opportunity of finding Jerome R. Waldie on the street corner, naturally accosted him on this issue.
5: He kept repeating that he liked frogs but didn't really want to discuss the issue, and people in the audience kept raising their hand wanting to know why he didn't want to discuss the issue.
6: Well, I think it's worthwhile pointing out that he was defeated in that primary, and if he's looking for a reason, he need not look much further.
5: So something happened later on. Prior to the time that he was shroven or shriven or however you choose to characterize it.
6: Well, let me mention that in that same campaign, he went to Washington, D.C. to tap the many lobbyists that patrol the halls of Congress for campaign funds in his campaign for that nomination. And as he approached the hotel in which he had scheduled this important event, there were 12 to 15 frog activists out in front of the hotel bearing signs such as "Waldie is cruel to frogs," "Germo, come over to our side," and so on. And as it turned out, I found out from inside sources, the greater part of the evening's program was devoted to people making jokes at Germo's expense about his position on frog issues. I take it he was not particularly pleased to have this big Washington send-off turn into a political roast on the frog issue.
5: And that was his going away dinner when he left Congress?
6: No, that was a fundraising dinner to raise money to run for governor.
5: But he was still on his way out of Congress if he was running for a new political office.
6: Yes, but it was about a year before he actually concluded his term in Congress.
5: I see. Were you there? Were you one of those people holding signs?
6: No, I was at our Frog Central. Up here manning the phones and watching the TV screens as our activists around the country did things to back up the humble frog. And this, of course, was a very rewarding experience on that particular evening to see our D.C. chapter turn out in such force and with such determination.
5: I know that you were present in Santa Cruz, California in early July of 1977 at a book signing party when Fair Play for Frogs first came out, and I know that because I was there, and it was a great relief to me that you were there because over the years I have been accused of being Nestle J. Frobish.
6: And preposterous.
5: Well, it's also true. But I said then and I said now, I, Barry Vogel, am not now nor ever have been Nestle J. Frobish.
6: Well, you're absolutely right, and I can certainly testify to that because I in fact, am Nestle J. Frobish and not Barry Vogel. Not that there's anything wrong with that.
5: Well, at least it's a relief for me because otherwise I'd be in a swamp in northern Vermont talking to myself here in Ukiah, California.
6: Well, your name would be on the lips of frog lovers everywhere, so it's not the worst thing that could happen to you.
5: Well, I hope so. So what happened when you met Waldie?
6: Well, as you say, we met in the city council chambers in Santa Cruz for the first and only meeting that we've ever had, in which Germo appeared presumably to licking his lips at the prospect of making royalties out of the publication of the book. And I naturally came there to have the chance to denounce him in person, which I did rather vigorously by charging that he was an assassin and unworthy to share the planet with decent people.
5: Yet it took another 29 years, sometime last spring, for Germo to realize the errors, if that's what they were, of his ways.
6: Yes, and I'm happy to announce that, but let me first say that on the 40th anniversary of the introduction of the Frogs May Be Taken by Slingshot Bill, the Worldwide Fair Play Frogs Committee put out a news release to all the East Bay media calling for a day of forgetfulness. You know, we often have these days of remembrance, and we thought it'd be more appropriate to have a day of forgetfulness where people in that congressional district purged from their minds any recollection whatsoever of the existence of Jermo R. Waldie. And we went back and did some street interviews later and found out that it was a tremendous success, that nobody that we interviewed had any idea who Jermo R. Waldie was, and that he had been pretty much obliterated from history. I suppose that must have gotten to him. Every politician wants to think that they're remembered fondly by constituents or other groups that were interested in your career, and then to find out that our day of forgetfulness had such universal appeal in Antioch, California, that there wasn't a single person who could remember anything about or would admit to admitting anything about Jermo R. Waldie. In his declining years, that must have gnawed on his pride a bit. And so it happened last year, through some intercession by mutual friends, that Jermo R. Waldie finally, somewhat reluctantly, agreed to be shriven.
5: How did the shriving occur? Did you have Sergeant Shriver there?
6: Well, actually, that point was raised. When he agreed that he was prepared to renounce his long life of abuse of frogdom, we prepared our abjuration declaration, which we never had occasion to present to anyone before that. It's pretty simple. It says, I, Jermo R. Waldie, hereby abjure, renounce, and repudiate my long lifetime of animosity toward the humble frog, and hereby vow that henceforth my relationships with frogs will invariably be characterized by humaneness, compassion, and fair play. I make this declaration of my own free will without reservation and look forward enthusiastically to the enjoyment of my fully shriven status as a true and upright friend of frogdom. It'd be pretty easy for most people to sign, but it took a long time of persuasion to get Jermo to actually take the plunge. And we had to arrange with a notary public there in Placerville, California, to certify this. But in due course, on May 31st, the deed was done, and we issued the official certificate of shriving, which reads, I, Nestle J. Frobisch, founder and chair creature of the Worldwide Fair Play for Frogs Committee, having accepted the foregoing declaration of abjuration from the erstwhile mad butcher of the swamps, Jermo R. Waldie, of Placerville, California, do now affirm that on his oath of abjuration, said Jermo R. Waldie has concluded his lifelong reign of terror against the humble frog and now stands fully shriven and gathered into the eleemosynary and refulgent company of frog lovers and other decent people everywhere. And we framed this on quite elaborate frame and shipped it out to him to his place in Placerville, where he's spending his golden years for mounting on his office wall or hall of memories.
5: How do you know that that's what he chose to do with it?
6: Well, we don't know, but I must say that since this act of supreme redemption occurred, Brother Jerome, as we now call him, has become a very enthusiastic frog backer, although I think age and infirmity may have limited his ability to spread the message around the country. Nonetheless, he is apparently he adopted a frog in the zoo in Reno or somewhere in his vicinity as sort of a foster frog parent, and has been very enthusiastic. And you know, Barry, the thing that's most exciting about this is this redemption of a lost soul who 46 years had been mired in the iniquity of ranophobia and then suddenly has this complete conversion, like Saul on the road to Tarsus, where he becomes an altogether different person and is now happy and prepared to go to his maker with no blot on his escutcheon.
5: Have you had a chance to talk with him to find out if there's been a sense of relief on his part?
6: Yes, I have. On several occasions we've talked and we've emailed back and forth. And my previous statement is based on those communications, and I think it's just a wonderful thing. It shows that miracles can still happen, even in this world of pain and indignity.
5: Well, Nestle J. Frobisch, in your capacity as chair creature of the Worldwide Fair Play for Frogs Committee, some people might challenge your mental acuity and wonder if what you're talking about is for real.
6: Well, there are deluded people at large.
7: And they may be?
6: They may be thoroughly confused and deluded. And certainly anyone that would take that position ought to have a long visit with various qualified professionals.
7: I see. Well,
6: not lawyers.
7: Of course not. Even though your legal staff, you say, did a fine job in preparing the Omnibus Fraud Protection Act.
6: Yes, they did. If you can keep them under control, they're actually pretty useful at times.
7: All right. Well, we're going to try and reach former Congressman Jerome R. Waldie and see if he has any comments about this. And, in fact, see if he would like to be a guest here on Radio Curious and tell us his side of the story.
6: Well, I certainly hope he will, and I'd be most interested in learning more about the early days where, of course, we were at swords points with each other, or at gig points with each other, one might say. But I can certainly tell you that now, since the shrieving of last year, Brother Jerome has been a stalwart frog champion, and I'm pleased and honored to have had a role in reforming his life and becoming his friend.
7: Well, that's good. One of the things about frogs is that they seem to be like parakeets in the mine shaft. When they're dying, they're indicators of serious ecological problems. If people would want to contact you at the Worldwide Fair Play for Frogs Committee headquarters, Frog Central, how could they do that?
6: Well, our headquarters office is here at 4836 Kirby Mountain Road in Concord, Vermont.
7: That's 4836 Kirby Mountain Road, Concord, Vermont.
6: 05824.
7: 05824.
6: And we'll certainly be pleased to listen to any ProFrog listeners from the Radio Curious audience. I'm sure there are many there, and I'm so pleased to have a chance to be on this wonderful show.
7: And those that weren't ProFrog listeners probably tuned out long ago.
6: Yes, in any case, we don't want to hear from them unless they're prepared to be sign a declaration of abjuration,
7: which
6: we can help them with. In fact, we're the only people that can help them with it.
7: And you're experienced. Well, Nestle J. Frobisch, I want to thank you for joining us on Radio Curious. And before we close, can you tell us about an interesting book that you've read lately?
6: Well, yes, I suppose I could. Which one do you have in mind?
7: Your choice.
6: Oh, my choice? Well, aside from a trashy novel that I completed a couple of days ago, I suppose Bob Woodward's State of Denial on the goings-on in the nation's capital was a pretty good read. And Ancient Engineers. So I have a rather eclectic taste. I try not to spend all my time reading frog stuff because it makes you sort of narrow and overly focused on one small issue.
7: Well, Nestle J. Frobisch, thanks for joining us on Radio Curious.
6: It's a great pleasure to be here.
7: Nestle J. Frobisch, chair creature of the Worldwide Fair Play for Frogs Committee, is the co-author, along with former Congressman Jerome R. Waldie, of Fair Play for Frogs, the Waldie-Frobisch Papers. We hope to have Mr. Waldie as a guest here on Radio Curious to tell his true feelings about frogs and having been shriven by the Worldwide Fair Play for Frogs Committee chair creature, Nestle J. Frobisch. If you're interested in contacting Nestle J. Frobisch, you may do so at the Worldwide Fair Play for Frogs Committee. The address for the committee is 4836 Kirby Mountain Road. That's 4836 Kirby Mountain Road in Concord, Vermont. The zip code for Concord, Vermont is 05824. The books that Nestle J. Frobisch recommends are The State of Denial by Bob Woodward and Ancient Engineers by Leon Sprague de Camp. 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
8: 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Ignacio Ayala is the assistant producer. I'm host and producer Barry Vogel. 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

0: From New York, this is Democracy Now!
1: Hostilities and displacement orders continue to claim lives and drive people from their homes. The scale and uncertainty of these orders make them almost impossible to comply with safely, bringing into question their effectiveness, a requirement under international humanitarian law.
0: In Lebanon, Israeli forces kill 8 people in the southern city of Tyre following new evacuation orders. As President Trump claims a peace deal with Iran is days away, there appears to be no agreement as to whether Lebanon will be included. We'll go to Beirut for the latest. Then to the big news on Wall Street.
2: SpaceX is going public this month. It could be the biggest IPO in history.
3: It could also make Elon Musk the world's first trillionaire.
2: Millions of Americans like you and me are about to become SpaceX shareholders. We won't buy a single share.
0: Rigged. We uncovered a hidden wealth transfer in the SpaceX IPO. You're holding the bag. That's the title of a new report by More Perfect Union's business reporter Eric Gardner. We'll talk to him and Quinn Slobodian, co-author of Muskism. Finally, President Trump is booed by hometown basketball fans here in New York City last night. We'll talk to sports journalist Dave Zirin.
4: First of all, Donald Trump is the reason why the New York Knicks lost that game last night. His presence, his distraction, the horrible vibes he brought to the arena. But we have to remember that the boos he received are not just because of the present politics, but because of a 50-year abusive relationship that that man has had with the city of New York.
0: All that and more coming up. Welcome to Democracy Now!, democracynow.org, the War and Peace Report. I'm Amy Goodman. President Trump says the United States is nearing a peace agreement with Iran, claiming he's in the final throes of a deal that could be completed within days. It's at least the 37th time since late March Trump has said publicly Iran and the U.S. are closing in on an agreement or that Tehran is eager to reach a deal. Trump's latest claim came after Israel and Iran halted drone and missile attacks against one another following the largest escalation since the so-called ceasefire was declared in April. On Monday, Iran's parliament speaker and top negotiator, Mohammed Bakar Ghalibaf, said Iran is responding to U.S. and Israeli violations.
5: What caused these tensions was that the Americans committed a blatant violation of the ceasefire, both through the naval blockade against the Iranian nation and by violating the agreement made on Lebanon and the ceasefire. The remarks made by the U.S. president about the memorandum of understanding contradicted parts that had been agreed to. This showed that they are seeking neither a ceasefire nor dialogue.
0: In Lebanon, Israeli forces ordered all residents of the coastal city of Tyre and its surrounding suburbs to flee north of the Zahrani River just hours before it began heavily bombing the area. 5 people were killed, 8 others injured when Israel struck near a Red Cross center in Tyre. 4 of the wounded were paramedics. The attack also damaged a UNESCO World Heritage site. Lebanon's health ministry reports Israel's killed more than 3,600 people in Lebanon since March 2nd, including 245 children. More than 900 children have been wounded. In Gaza, Israeli forces have reopened border crossings into the besieged Palestinian territory after closing them Sunday in retaliation for Iranian strikes. UN Secretary General Antonio Guterres had urged Israel to immediately reopen the passages, which are the only route for desperately needed humanitarian aid, which Israel severely limits. Meanwhile, Israeli strikes killed at least 7 Palestinians Monday, including a child, as Israel's army pushes the so-called yellow line deeper into Gaza. In one attack, an Israeli drone fired at people gathered in Jabalia refugee camp, killing 3. Among the dead, 8-year-old Jad Salman, a young boy whose father Yusuf was seen clutching his son's school bag, saying a final goodbye.
6: My son is 8 years old. What wrong did he commit? He was leaving his school. This is his bag with blood on it.
0: Nigeria's military says it's freed 360 people abducted by Boko Haram in southern Borno in the northeastern part of the country. But villagers in the region say joint U.S.-Nigerian airstrikes killed dozens of civilians during operations in May, when AFRICOM and the Nigerian army claimed they killed 175 so-called terrorists over 3 days. Nigeria is facing a decade-long insurgency in the north, where armed groups have routinely carried out kidnappings for ransom. In California, progressive Los Angeles City Council member Nithya Raman will advance to a November runoff election against incumbent Mayor Karen Bass, who's seeking a second term. A count of mail-in ballots from the June 2nd primary showed Rahman surging ahead of former reality TV personality Republican Spencer Pratt. This comes as officials continue to count ballots in the race to succeed California Governor Gavin Newsom, with more than 80% tallied. Republican Steve Hilton has a slight lead over Democrat Tom Steyer in a close race for second place. One of them will advance to take on former Biden administration Health and Human Services Secretary Javier Becerra in the general election. On Monday, President Trump repeated his unfounded claim California's elections are rigged, writing on his Truth Social platform, quote, not possible for Spencer Pratt to have lost the L.A. runoffs after the big lead he had, third world nation, unquote, Trump wrote. More than half of Los Angeles voters are registered Democrats, compared to less than 15% who are Republicans. President Trump formally nominated his former personal lawyer, Todd Blanche, to serve as attorney general. He would succeed Pam Bondi, whom the president fired in April. The nomination comes just weeks after Blanche used his position at the Justice Department to protect Trump, his family, and his business from any IRS investigation connected to tax returns filed before Trump's controversial $10 billion settlement with the IRS. In a statement, Public Citizen co-president Lisa Gilbert wrote, quote, this is yet another example of Trump assembling a team of henchmen whose primary qualification is doing his own bidding rather than serving the nation to staff the government. Blanche demonstrated his toady qualities throughout his audition for this role and is being awarded with the leading role as a result. An immigrant from the nation of Georgia has died in an ICE, Immigration and Customs Enforcement, jail. Mamuka Akmeladze is the 50th person to die in ICE custody since Trump returned to office. The 43-year-old had been jailed at the troubled Wynn Correctional Center in Louisiana for about 4 months when he was found unresponsive. ICE officials have not disclosed further details about his death. He's the second immigrant to die while detained at Wynn Correctional Center in less than 2 months. The facility is operated by the Wynn Parish Sheriff's Office and ICE contractor LaSalle Corrections. A recent inspection of the ICE jail found excessive use of force by guards, poor medical care, and unsanitary conditions. New Jersey Governor Mikey Sherrill conducted an inspection of the Newark ICE jail known as Delaney Hall Monday after previously being denied entry to the jail, where hundreds of immigrants began a hunger and labor strike in May. Governor Sherrill said her visit was closely controlled and limited, and that she was prohibited from speaking to any of the imprisoned immigrants inside. In a statement, Sherrill said the restrictions during the visit continue to raise, quote, serious questions about the real conditions of the facility and the treatment of those held there, unquote. Sherrill has faced criticism after she deployed New Jersey State Police on protesters outside Delaney Hall, which is run by the for-profit private prison company Geo Group. Mutual aid volunteers have continued to support the families of those detained, even after facing harassment from law enforcement. On Monday, educator and YouTube star Ms. Rachel, known to millions of children around the world, paid a visit to the volunteers as well as the children of parents detained at Delaney Hall. She said on her Instagram, quote, met the sweetest children whose hearts are broken. They just want their parents home again, Ms. Rachel said. In related news, President Trump's so-called border czar, Tom Homan, lashed out at Delaney Hall protesters in an interview with Fox News, claiming government surveillance had revealed most of the demonstrators are not from New Jersey.
7: Look, these are paid protesters. We have, you know, facial recognition of people from Portland. They're at Portland riots, and many from the Minnesota. This is a well-planned, established thing they're doing. This isn't homegrown.
0: In the same interview, so-called border czar Tom Homan also laid out a plan by the Trump administration to deploy a massive surge of federal immigration agents to New York City in retaliation for new legislation recently signed by Governor Kathy Hochul that bans state and local law enforcement from collaborating with ICE and enacts other immigration protections. Homan's announcement came just days before the start of the World Cup this week, with immigration activists leading campaigns nationwide to protect communities amidst an expected rising presence of ICE agents during the soccer tournament. New York City Mayor Zoran Mamdani pushed back against so-called border czar Tom Homan's threats during a press conference with Governor Kathy Hochul Monday, calling for ICE to be abolished and saying, quote, I believe that ICE raids are cruel. They're inhumane. They do nothing to serve in the interest of public safety, the mayor said. Mamdani also responded to the mounting barriers faced by World Cup fans and soccer players from qualifying nations that are on Trump's travel ban and visa restrictions list.
8: The World Cup is supposed to be a celebration of the world as a whole, and some of the decisions that we've seen been taken by the federal administration, be it the denial of visas for journalists from certain countries or the rejection of a visa for a coach of a team, as well as single-day visas for specific foreign national teams, this is anathema to what this tournament is supposed to be about. If we cannot even allow the players, the teams, and the journalists covering those teams to come into this city and this country, then it begs a larger question about our commitment to the spirit of this tournament.
0: A federal judge has ruled against President Trump's $100,000 annual fee on H-1B visa applications, saying it's an unlawful tax. This decision comes days after another federal judge ruled against a Trump administration policy to freeze applications for asylum, green cards, work permits, and other immigration protections for people from 39 countries. And President Trump was loudly booed by basketball fans at Manhattan's Madison Square Garden Monday evening as he attended Game 3 of the NBA Finals between the New York Knicks and the San Antonio Spurs. The unwelcome reception drowned out the singing of the national anthem after a camera showed Trump saluting from a VIP suite surrounded by bulletproof glass.
9: Whose brush stripes and bright stars.
0: Fans reportedly waited outside Madison Square Garden for hours due to a strict security protocol resembling TSA, and Trump's presence prompted the New York police to cancel a watch party outside Madison Square Garden that would have attracted thousands of people. We'll have more on this story later in the broadcast with the nation's sports editor, Dave Zirin. And those are some of the headlines. This is Democracy Now!, democracynow.org, The War and Peace Report. I'm Amy Goodman in New York, joined by Democracy Now!'s Juan Gonzalez in Chicago. Hi, Juan.
10: Hi, Amy, and welcome to all of our listeners and viewers across the country and around the world.
0: We begin today's show in Lebanon, where Israel's continuing to carry out deadly attacks despite a call by President Trump to halt strikes. In the deadliest attack, Israel killed 9 people in the city of Tyre earlier today. Israel also ordered residents of Tyre to leave the city. On Monday, an Israeli attack near a Red Cross center in Tyre killed 5 people. 4 paramedics were wounded. Meanwhile, Hezbollah said Monday it had fired rockets at advancing Israeli forces in southern Lebanon. Israel's repeated attacks on Lebanon prompted Iran on Sunday to carry out its first strikes on Israel since April. Israel responded by retaliating against Iran. On Monday, Iran announced it would halt new attacks on Israel, but warned it would carry out a more severe response if Israel continues to attack Lebanon. We go now to Beirut, where we're joined by Leila Younis, investigative journalist and writer based in Beirut. Her most recent piece for Dropsite headlined, "You Either Leave Right Now or You Die, Israel's Ethnic Cleansing of a Village in Lebanon." Why don't you describe what you have written about, Leila, and talk about the Iran attacking Israel over what it's doing in Lebanon, and then Israel striking back, then apparently President Trump speaking to the Israeli Prime Minister Netanyahu and warning him to stop hitting Iran. So they agreed, but they're still attacking Lebanon.
11: Sure. Thanks for having me, Amy. So first, I'll take you to the village of Ain Adda, which is a small village in the plains near the southern border. That's what I wrote about for my last Dropsite story. And it's the story of what can only really be described as the ethnic cleansing of that village. People returned there after the quote-unquote ceasefire in mid-April. And I think this story, along with others, will tell you just how much the word ceasefire has lost its meaning in both Lebanon and in Gaza. But these, you know, villagers returned after the ceasefire. The first day that they're there, a group of Israeli soldiers visit the village, tell them that there's a curfew, and they set up a checkpoint on the southern end of the village. 12 days later, they return in over 100 of them. Streaming behind an armored bulldozer. My source, Nasreen Abdel-Aal, is at her corner store when this happens. They sweep into the village. They tell people, you have 2 hours to leave. They don't even give them that, according to Nasreen. They go door to door at gunpoint, telling people, you leave right now or we shoot you. And I think that, you know, this story is really emblematic of what we've seen among villages in this southern region. And remember, Ain Arab is actually north of the so-called yellow line, underscoring the arbitrary nature of these boundaries. So, you know, the kind of continued insistence that southern Lebanese people leave their land, head north with nowhere to go. And, you know, what sources have told me, whether, you know, in the city of Sur, Tir, as you were just talking about in your headlines, or in the city of Nabatiya or other villages across the south, is more and more people saying, well, we actually refuse to leave, because for months now they've been forced into displacement. They've been forced to live in government shelters that are not adequate, are not clean. They've also been subjected to steep rent hikes and scrutiny because many of them are from the Shia community, which Israel has made a point of targeting even into their displacement. Now, as for the second part of your question, you know, Iran made very clear that an Israeli escalation in Beirut would derail negotiations. Israel clearly did not heed this call. They've been wanting to strike the southern suburbs, and they did in broad daylight in the neighborhood of Hayya Sillom. And then following that, Iran, in the evening, launched a volley of missiles towards Israel. Israel then responds, and then you have Trump on Truth Social, you know, write, stop shooting. And I think it's just really important to emphasize the absurdity of all of this, right? Because, you know, Trump is kind of waving his hand saying, you know, we want a deal, we want peace. Let's remember, this all began with the U.S.-Israeli assault on Iran. That's kind of what this whole thing was sparked from, and the U.S.'s continued support for Israel's aggression in southern Lebanon is the reason we are where we are right now.
10: And Lila, you also said that the current Israel-Lebanon truce plan, and the one that was reached in 2024, 2 years ago, was the so-called ceasefires, that now there's these so-called pilot zones where basically the Lebanese army is supposed to sweep in and demilitarize them. Can you talk about that?
11: Yes. So basically on June 3rd, following another round of negotiations between the Lebanese and the Israelis at the Pentagon in Washington, they come out with a new agreement, which resembles very closely the November 2024 ceasefire. The only difference is that there's going to be these so-called pilot zones where the Israeli military in the areas that it's currently occupied will retreat and then will be replaced by the Lebanese army, which will then search for Hezbollah's weapons store, supposedly, and destroy them. This is absurd for multiple reasons, the first of which is because the Lebanese army has demonstrated throughout the 15-month ceasefire period its inability to disarm Hezbollah. Secondarily, it is basically illegitimation of continued Israeli presence in the south. And thirdly, and I think most importantly, this agreement includes no similar stipulations for Israel. So basically, Israel is allowed freedom of movement in the south of Lebanon, in a scenario that many have begun comparing to the occupied West Bank. Remember, in that 15-month ceasefire period, Israel invaded Lebanese territory over 1,500 times, according to the United Nations peacekeeping forces based in the south. So, you know, what they're basically looking for is impunity. They're looking for forever war, where they are essentially able to continue their incursions and continue their drone strikes. And the Lebanese people are sort of supposed to accept this.
10: And what do you make of all the press reports, especially in the West, of a rift between Trump and Netanyahu, and Netanyahu using a continued in the invasion in Lebanon to subvert any possible peace agreement with Iran?
11: You know, I really see this all as political theater because the United States continues its military support for Israel. It continues to support, even most recently, Marco Rubio, we heard, convinced Trump to support Israel strikes on Iran. So, you know, any sort of rift that, you know, we might see in the media, an angry phone call between Netanyahu and Donald Trump is ultimately meaningless when, you know, the basic conditions in the South and the basic goal of Israel, right, continued presence in southern Lebanon, continued occupation, right, as long as that is upheld, supported, as long as they are granted impunity and arms by the United States, any sort of political theatrical phone calls are ultimately meaningless.
0: Layla Younis, investigative journalist and writer based in Beirut, will link to your piece for Drop Site. You either leave right now or you die. Israel's ethnic cleansing of a village in Lebanon. Coming up, we look at Elon Musk's quest to become the world's first trillionaire and SpaceX going public with the biggest IPO in history. Stay with us.

When first unto this country, rendition by Nora Brown and Stephanie Coleman. This is Democracy Now!, democracynow.org. I'm Amy Goodman with Juan Gonzalez. Elon Musk's rocket company, SpaceX, is set to go public this week, targeting a $1.8 trillion valuation. That's trillion with a T. It's expected to be the largest IPO in history. It's also projected to make Elon Musk, already the world's richest man, the world's first trillionaire. SpaceX is parent company to several Musk ventures. These include Starlink, the satellite internet company, which is profitable and growing, and XAI, which operates at a significant loss. The SpaceX valuation is based largely on Musk's promise to launch and operate data centers in space to power AI technology that's not yet been

0: biggest IPO in history.
1: It could also make Elon Musk the world's first trillionaire.
0: Millions of Americans like you and me are about to become SpaceX shareholders. We won't buy a single share.
2: The reason why I described it as a bag holder situation is because it feels like it's getting engineered to be one.
0: Bag holders, IPO valuations. Sounds complicated. It's supposed to. But you don't need a finance degree to understand. You need 10 minutes. The whole scheme hinges on something you've probably heard of. Index funds. A good chunk of American retirement savings are tied to them. You pick a fund, it picks an index, which picks the stocks. You don't think about it. That's the point. Index funds are supposed to be safe. Passive. The rules are the rules. Except, if you look closely, the rules seem like they're being rewritten to make people like Elon Musk fabulously wealthy at everyone else's expense.
3: Every piece of evidence we have is that the IPO is being engineered to rise very rapidly after it prices and then fall very dramatically after that. That is a recipe for retail investors especially to take large losses.
0: $1.75 trillion. That's the value Elon Musk has floated for SpaceX when it goes public this month. More than Walmart. Is it worth that?
2: SpaceX is a real company. It shoots satellites up in the sky. It provides things like Starlink. It's a very impressive engineering company.
0: That's Robin Rigglesworth, editor at the Financial Times.
3: There is definitely real business to be done there and real asset value there. The question is whether it is as large as Musk claims it is.
0: George Perkins advises investors where to put their money. Last year, SpaceX made about $19 billion, most of it from Starlink and government contracts. But a company's market value is partially a bet on what that company will earn in the future. That bet is called a revenue multiple. Facebook went public at roughly 10 times its projected revenue. SpaceX is asking for over 50 times.
3: The combination of sheer size and this extreme multiple is completely unprecedented.
0: This valuation seems too good to be true. Some investors may need it to be. In 2022, Elon Musk raised $44 billion and bought Twitter. His backers, Andreessen Horowitz, a Saudi prince, the co-founder of Palantir, and Jack Dorsey, the guy who founded Twitter in the first place. Musk renamed it X, and within a year, it's worth less than half he paid. That's a problem. There was also a solution. AI was hot. Musk owned an AI company, so he merged X into XAI. No cash changed hands. X investors received XAI stock. But that solution raised another problem.
2: XAI is essentially a money furnace.
0: The solution? Musk has a rocket ship company. He uses it to buy XAI. Again, no cash exchanged. Three companies, two mergers, $0 actually paid. Everyone who helped take Twitter private now holds SpaceX shares. Now, SpaceX isn't just a rocket company that sells internet. According to Musk, it's the future. Data centers in space.
4: If some of my predictions come true, SpaceX will launch more AI than the cumulative amount on Earth of everything else combined.
3: I see no evidence that it's a viable business opportunity. There are far too many physical challenges with doing this.
0: But the value has to hold, because so far, no one has been paid. Investor shares are only worth something on paper. To turn paper into cash, SpaceX has to go public. When a company goes public, it opens its doors. Early investors cash out, get paid for the risk they took. Everyone else gets a chance to own a piece of something that used to be off limits. It's called an initial public offering, or IPO for short.
3: It is a very normal part of a company's evolution and life cycle.
0: There isn't just Twitter investors here. SpaceX's original investors took a big risk. Peter Thiel, Palantir's other co-founder, Google, and Andreessen Horowitz. But SpaceX's IPO is anything but normal. In a typical IPO, 90% of shares go to institutional investors, pension funds, banks, insurance companies. Regular people get 10%. SpaceX says they're changing that. 30% to ordinary people. Main Street, not Wall Street.
2: When you see an IPO give a far larger allocation to ordinary investors, it's usually a sign that they can't get professional investors to buy it at that price. The price is nuts. And if you can't sell it to professional investors, well, you sell it to unprofessional investors who don't know any better.
0: If people want to invest in SpaceX's IPO, that's their right. The problem is Musk found a way to make people invest in SpaceX whether they want to or not. How? Index funds.
2: The index fund is one of the rare examples of the finance industry coming up with something that lines the pockets of ordinary people and not Wall Street itself.
0: An index is a list. Someone decides which companies go on it. A fund is a basket. Someone builds it to mirror the list. When a company gets added to the index, every fund mirroring it has to buy shares. Not because they think it's a good investment, but because the rules require it.

0: Index funds have both outperformed the vast majority of active managers in every market in every country over any time frame in the long run.
1: Thousands of indexes exist. Nearly a third of American stock is tied to one of them. One of the most popular tracks the NASDAQ 100, the 100 biggest non-financial stocks on the NASDAQ exchange. Under NASDAQ's index rules, SpaceX isn't eligible to be included in the NASDAQ 100. New companies have to wait up to a year. It's called seasoning.
2: Seasoning a stock is just the process of having it trade publicly for a while. Public markets tend to be unsure of how to handle certain kinds of investments, novel sorts of companies really quickly.
1: Like a rocket company that makes most of its money providing satellite internet and wants to build AI infrastructure in space. If Musk could change that rule, he could trigger mandatory buying of SpaceX stock by every fund that tracks the index. This spring, NASDAQ changed their rules.
3: NASDAQ is both an index provider and an exchange.
1: Ben Schifrin spent 18 years at the Securities and Exchange Commission, which oversees the stock market.
3: You know, it kind of used to be the case that the exchange, wasn't really supposed to be this for-profit money-making entity, but now it is.
1: Two stock exchanges compete for every major listing, New York and NASDAQ.
0: For the NASDAQ stock exchange, having SpaceX is a big win. You want big, prestigious tech companies to go public there, and the New York Stock Exchange wants them to go public on the New York Stock Exchange.
1: SpaceX was the prize. Musk knew it. According to Reuters, Musk conditioned where SpaceX would list on one thing: fast-track SpaceX into their major index.
0: It's all gravy for NASDAQ.
1: SpaceX pays NASDAQ to list their stock. The real money is somewhere else.
0: All the data and trading fees that they then sell over time, year after year, to other trading firms, to asset managers.
1: NASDAQ changed a rule that shapes trillions of dollars in retirement savings. No regulator approved it.
3: If an index wants to change how it's going to include certain stocks in that particular index, that is not something that has to be approved by the Securities and Exchange Commission.
1: Upwards of $30 trillion is being directed by a process that's effectively self-regulated.
0: I think at some point we are going to have to say that these are incredibly influential investment advisors in practice, and they should be regulated and supervised accordingly.
1: When I asked NASDAQ if the change was made because SpaceX demanded it, and if there's a conflict of interest in being both an exchange and an index provider, NASDAQ never answered the conflict of interest question, but did say that the rule change reflects how markets have evolved. The consultation, they said, followed industry standards.
4: That's an excerpt of business journalist Eric Gardner's report for More Perfect Union. We're joined right now by Eric Gardner himself. Thanks so much. That's a fascinating report. So if you can talk more about the guardrails that were put in fact, after Enron and the dot-com bubble burst, what's the worst-case scenario of SpaceX prematurely getting added to the indexes and 401ks? And remember, you're talking to a world mainly of non-economists.
5: Yeah, thank you. Thank you for having me. Well, I think the worst case scenario is what, frankly, seems like it's going to play out over the next couple of weeks, in that SpaceX is going to go public. It's going to go public at a price that is essentially double what independent analysts think that it should be, and regular savers are going to be paying that price. While early investors, the most random companies, will be able to cash out at that high price. As I mentioned in the piece there that you saw, a good way to kind of think about a value of a company is through what's called a revenue multiple. So if you have a restaurant and you do $3 million of sales a year and you sell it for $9 million, you have a revenue multiple of 3. That's a standard kind of workable revenue multiple that's normal. Musk is asking right now for 94 times revenue multiple. It's a complete bonkers valuation. And unfortunately, he has essentially financially engineered this IPO as a massive wealth transfer from everyday investors to insiders.
6: And Eric, the long-term goal of SpaceX is not simply to data centers in space, which itself is not yet proven to be able to be feasible, but they actually are talking about colonizing Mars and creating a self-sustaining city of a million people in Mars. I mean, who on Earth wants that? Given all the problems we still have on this planet.
5: Yeah, so when a company goes public, they file what's called an S-1 with the Securities and Exchange Commission, and it basically outlines the company. And this S-1 that SpaceX filed is effectively bonkers. If you look into it, right, like AI is viewed as, you know, kind of the saving grace of this company. It's referenced more time. I saw some analysis around this. AI is referenced more time in this S-1 than Jesus Christ is in the Bible, right? Like it's a complete bonkers thing. As much as they talk about colonizing space and colonizing Mars, if you think about that, that costs a lot of money in kind of capital investments in building spaceships, in building space stations. That's a huge investment. If you were to trace their actual investments, what they're making, more than half of it is into AI. And so it doesn't really compute. Throwing out a kind of a few more, kind of a bigger picture for folks. One of the problems with this IPO is that SpaceX is basically three companies. There's SpaceX, the rocket ship company. There's Twitter, and then there's XAI. SpaceX, the rocket ship company, is a real company. 2024, the last year before they all merged together, it did about $15 billion of revenue and generated about $800 million in profit. That's kind of a low end of an industrial, but that's a viable company. Last year, Elon Musk merged them all together in kind of a sleight of hand as he was running into troubles with the others. And now revenue is up to about $19 billion. But profit has cratered to under a loss of $4 billion. And what's driving that? It's fundamentally AI. They've invested a serious amount of money in what looks like a business line that has no clear path for profitability, and the way out of it is through the public markets. So another way to think about this is that this looks like the first steps towards essentially socializing the loss of a huge investment into a product that doesn't seem to have a profitable path.
4: Eric Gardner, we want to thank you so much for being with us. We'll link to your report for the nonprofit newsroom, More Perfect Union. Headline, Rigged, We Uncovered a Hidden Wealth Transfer in the SpaceX IPO. You're holding the bag. This is Democracy Now!, democracynow.org. I'm Amy Goodman with Juan Gonzalez. On Friday, dozens of activists with student labor and community groups with the Stop Funding Billionaires campaign protested in front of NASDAQ headquarters here in New York to protest the upcoming SpaceX IPO. They chanted and held signs that read, No Nazis on NASDAQ. Quinn Slobodian now joins us. Quinn is a professor of international history at Boston University. His new book, co-authored with Ben Tarnoff, is Muskism, A Guide for the Perplexed. What concerns you most about this IPO offering and Musk being on the brink of becoming a trillionaire? Professor Slobodian.
7: Well, there's a whole lot of things that concern me about it, but one of the things I find most striking is the way his relabeling of himself as the techno king of Tesla in 2021 is now becoming somewhat more of a reality at a larger scale through the SpaceX IPO. What I mean there specifically is he's really bending and reshaping corporate governance as a whole around his individual personality. The movement of his companies from Delaware to Texas means that he's not held accountable to shareholders in the way he would have been before. The creation of a whole share structure so that he has 85% of the shares that would be required to vote him out of a leadership position means that he's produced a kind of ironclad, almost monarchical position inside of this company that actually completely short-circuits the whole idea of the public company, which is that there's supposed to be a kind of a shareholder democracy, quote-unquote, that can hold leadership accountable. In this case, if you look at that SpaceX IPO, it says that the key person risk, meaning everything hangs on Musk's shoulders, is so great that even if he dies, there actually isn't even a succession plan. It would be in a completely unprecedented zone. So the degree of influence being centralized in one extremely erratic and often dangerous personality is something that seems to be of great concern. Also, I think that there are a couple of other things we talk about in the book that help to get a handle on some of the stuff that Eric was explaining so well. One of the things we talk about in the book is something called attention alchemy. So Musk has been very good at turning himself into a kind of a human meme stock. As Eric was mentioning, making retail investors have access to 30% of these shares means you're relying on the kind of hype cycles and a lot of the kind of hyper-loyal fan base that Musk has built up online, especially in now his kind of bespoke social media echo chamber of X.com. So he's able to produce his own reality inside of that space of X.com, such that, for example, when you looked at yesterday what the top news, today's news, was on X, both of those things were to do with Elon Musk. One of the things was that Elon Musk questions whether colonialism had made Africa poor, and the other one said that Argentine President Javier Milei praised Musk for defeating the woke mind virus. If you look at SpaceX as he describes it, as a vertically integrated innovation engine stretching from a social media platform to satellites and rockets, then what he really seems to be saying he's going to do is create a closed communications ecosystem where that really does become today's news, where he can control the message and the content and then use this to kind of automate away the problem of social consent at scale. So above and beyond those problems that I think are accurately being identified of the average index fund holders being left holding the bag, there's kind of a larger ideological project at work here that I think we should all be very concerned that this is now becoming kind of the load-bearing infrastructure for the global financial system. Another term we introduce in the book is the idea of state symbiosis. It seems that Musk is also creating a situation where maybe he becomes deeply reliant on state contracts. The state becomes reliant on him. He has over $7 billion of defense contracts just this year. And the idea there in the end is that if this starts to teeter, then he'll be too big to fail and the state will have to step in to bail him out.
6: And Professor Slobodian, could you talk about Starlink a little bit? It's already the world's largest satellite internet provider, and the immense power that it has, not just in terms of economy, but in terms of warfare and state power around the world.
7: Starlink is really kind of the crown jewel of the SpaceX offering. It's the part of the company that actually makes money. The rockets kind of break even. The AI segment is burning money at an unprecedented rate. Starlink satellites, he first started putting into low Earth orbit in 2019. And by now, there are around 10,000 in orbit, which accounts for over 70% of all of the satellites in the sky. So he's produced this whole new market sector of low Earth orbit. These things are only 500 kilometers from Earth, much, much closer than the geostationary satellites. They're used by consumers. There are over 10 million subscribers worldwide. But essentially, they're also used by armed forces in the field, famously in Ukraine. And they're going to be a central part to the Golden Dome strategy that Trump has already started handing out contracts for. So there's something called Star Shield, which is a more heavily encrypted military network for satellites that is absolutely central to this missile defense program that is the source of a great deal of incoming revenue for people like Musk. So the idea is he can scale up from 10,000 to, as described in the SpaceX prospectus, up to 1 million, and thus create a kind of global telecommunications monopoly. However, this is also one of his greatest vulnerabilities. You can't just put satellites into the sky without getting approval. In fact, something called the International Telecommunications Union, which is an agency of the UN, needs to approve these, and there's no way that they're going to approve his request for 1 million satellites. Also, individual countries need to accept his ability to sell the receivers down on Earth. And many countries are still unwilling to do that. South Africa has said no. So far, India has said no. When Musk refused to do content moderation in Brazil after the attempted coup there, Brazil went ahead and seized the assets of Starlink. So if you read that SpaceX prospectus, you also find out that there are a lot of weak points and choke points. And Musk's greatest vulnerability is still old-fashioned legislation, regulation, laws made by democratically elected governments.
6: And there was at least one European pension fund, a Danish fund, that announced that they will be excluding SpaceX from their investments, claiming the CEO claimed the extreme concentration of power effectively prevents the board from exercising meaningful oversight and makes it impossible to remove Musk against his will. What is the potential danger to the U.S. economy of so much investment, especially by index funds in SpaceX?
7: Well, the problem there is the situation we're in the United States is a very small number of tech companies are responsible for a great deal of the stock market rise in the last couple of years. Those small number of tech companies also have an unprecedented number of concentration of power in the figure of these founder CEO techno kings, if you like. If one of those founder CEOs starts to go off on a limb, as Musk has been very well known to do, to commit himself, let's say, even more passionately to the neo-fascist causes in Western Europe that seem to be so important to him personally, then you could create a crisis within that company, within its profitability, which then doesn't just become a problem for that company. It produces a cascade effect of loss of investor confidence in the tech sector altogether. It drains money out of people's savings accounts and their retirement accounts. And it can be the kind of tipping point that leads to a crash in the sector altogether. So at a broad level, you know, what the brave stance of the Danish pension fund should show us is not just that we need to regulate the outliers, the more extreme members of this Silicon Valley leadership class, but we should ask a bigger question about why the political economy of the U.S. and by extension the world has become a one-way bet on unproven technology. Why isn't there more diversification? Why isn't there more attention to forms of the green capitalist models even that were so popular only a few years ago? Why is the biotech sector, the higher ed sector, not valued for the things that it brings instead of only this often outrageous and absurd vision of launching AI data centers into the stratosphere?
4: And finally, we just have Minniquin, but one word we didn't use in this segment was Doge. Elon Musk is the face of cutting government spending, yet he is taking up more and more of government funding. If you could comment on that and what the protesters held outside NASDAQ as they chanted "No Nazis on NASDAQ," what they mean?
7: Well, yes, I think Doge is understood best not just as an effort to cut government across the board, but as a way to refashion and reformat government to make it more open to be the site of injection for new services from Silicon Valley, specifically Palantir and Musk's AI tools. So it's not about demolishing the government. It's about making the government more compatible, ready for the kind of products that Musk offers, and to make him then an indispensable part of the infrastructure. Already they're talking about commercial dominance in Musk's control of military communications infrastructure. When the politics of that person who is doing that is also consonant with the furthest right-wing parts of the European identitarian movement, then one starts to see why people would hold up signs talking about Nazis in the NASDAQ. It makes us all ask a question that even if those stocks should do well, even if those retail investors aren't holding the bag, as it were, by the end, let's say they keep profiting, and at the same time, Musk keeps filling his feed with questionings about whether or not racism should be recalibrated back to a kind of normal status quo ante, whether or not remigration is the right policy for Western Europe and the United States, and whether or not any piece of democratic policy that goes against his best interest is simply a matter of corruption and bugs in the mainframe. That's what we really should be worried about, the possibility of those things to live together, tech-driven prosperity and radical right-wing racist politics.
4: Professor Quinn Slobodian teaches international history at Boston University. His new book is Muskism, A Guide for the Perplexed. And we'll link to your Atlantic piece headlined Elon Musk's SpaceX Endgame. Coming up, President Trump booed by hometown basketball fans here in New York City at the Knicks-Spurs game. We'll speak to sports journalist Dave Zirin back in 20 seconds.

0: hard to sing when there's no choice. The raven has lost his wings. Man, he wished he learned to sing.
1: Songbird by Henry Furlan. This is Democracy Now!, democracynow.org. I'm Amy Goodman with Juan Gonzalez. The worlds of sports and politics collided here in New York on Monday night, just blocks from our studio, as President Trump attended Game 3 of the NBA Finals at Madison Square Garden. The San Antonio Spurs beat the New York Knicks. It was the Knicks' first loss since late April. Due to Trump's appearance, authorities shut down the area around the Garden, and ticket holders were asked to arrive hours early and go through TSA-style security. Trump watched the game from a suite surrounded by bulletproof glass. During Avery Wilson's performance of the national anthem, many in the crowd booed when Trump was shown on the Jumbotron.
2: Whose brush stripes and bright stars through the perilous fight.
1: The New York Times reports the New York crowd booed Trump more than they booed the Spurs when they took the floor. Trump was also loudly booed at watch parties in the city after the game. Trump downplayed the incident.
3: It was, mostly cheers. It was loud and it was very enthusiastic.
1: To talk about this and more, we're joined by Dave Zirin, sports editor for The Nation magazine, host of the Edge of Sports podcast. His new article headline, Not Even Trump Can Ruin the Knicks Moment. Really? Can you talk about what happened last night?
4: Yeah, first and foremost, I was wrong. Donald Trump absolutely ruined the Knicks moment last night. I believe he is the reason why they lost. The game lasted about half an hour to 45 minutes longer than a usual game. It was an absolute slog. You mentioned the 2 to 3 hour wait to get in there, the TSA style screen to get into the game. It definitely had an effect on things, especially because this was supposed to be a day about the Knicks. It was supposed to be a celebration of New York. And instead, it was about one authoritarian, malignant narcissist. I mean, it's actually not a good thing that there were more boos for Trump than the Spurs, because it shouldn't have been about Trump at all. We shouldn't even be talking about him right now. And I got to say something about the boos, because I was at a watch party in Brooklyn. The boos were cacophonous at a bar called Chilo's in Bed-Stuy.
1: Which you just took over.
4: Which I just took over. We're turning it into a place for the people, a dive bar for the people. And we had an amazing event. The boos were out into the streets, and we weren't the only bar where you could hear it. You could choose where to hear the boos. And to me, that was important, because it was a reminder that New York City's relationship to Donald Trump isn't just about contemporary politics or the last three election cycles. It's about a 50-year abusive relationship that this city has had with this man, from his refusal to rent to people of color in the 70s, to him whipping up racist violence due to the Central Park exonerated 5 case, to his desire to quote unquote develop our parks with his tacky buildings. This city does not like this man, and we've been warning the country about him for frankly decades. And maybe last night was the most powerful audio and visual representation of that relationship.
5: The players who are on the court felt about this, especially we know, for instance, Josh Hart back in 2020, one of the key figures on the Knicks, tweeted back before the November election, "Yes, sir, get Trump's dumb expletive out of the White House." How do you think they felt about what was going on?
4: Well, I think for the Knicks, and I know this a little bit from trying to talk to people on the team, there was a bit of a resentment, because this was supposed to be a night about them, about their hard work. They're coming in off a near record 13-game winning streak in the playoffs. It's been the equivalent for the city of going to 13 movies and having them all be awesome. And it created a great vibe. And you walk in the city, it's orange and black everywhere. I'm sorry, orange and blue everywhere, the royal blue wherever you see. And it was supposed to be the beautiful culmination, was the first home game in an NBA Finals for the Knicks since 1999. And their chance to go up 3-0, which would effectively have ensured them the championship for the first time in 53 years, longer than I've been on this earth. And this is the team of my youth. This is the team of my heart. So to see it become about Donald Trump was certainly upsetting for fans, not just the people in the well-heeled tens of thousands of dollars seats in the stadium, but the watch parties, the bars, everybody who's put their heart and soul into this team were basically slapped in the face by Donald Trump.
5: And of course, for a person who claims to be a big Knicks fan, there was that photo spread on X of Trump asleep in his box in the middle of the game. So he obviously wasn't paying too close attention. But I wanted to ask you about also another issue of the Trump administration, which is the World Cup. The treatment of the Trump administration to some of the participants in the World Cup, the exclusion of the Iranian team forced to fly in and fly out of the country from Mexico when they're going to be playing games on the same day, and also the recent exclusion of a referee chosen by FIFA from Somalia who was denied entry into the United States.
4: Yeah, I'll just say I've been covering the World Cup in person and at times when it's been in authoritarian countries remotely. And this is the first World Cup that I would ever describe as joyless. It's always been a celebration, a party, no matter what country that has hosted it, whether a liberal democracy or an authoritarian regime. But this is the first time that travel warnings are being issued to fans coming here. Even warnings are being issued to people who live in the United States by immigration groups because of the threats of ICE being at the stadiums. There's a joylessness. It's supposed to be the party that unites the world. And like the Knicks game last night, this looks to be something that Trump is using his reverse Midas touch to ruin.
1: And one more question on what happened last night. Mm-hmm. That image of President Trump in Dolan's
4: box, James Dolan.
1: And for a global audience who doesn't know about the significance of the man who owns both Madison Square Garden and the Knicks.
4: Yeah, James Dolan is someone who made his money the old-fashioned way. He inherited it. That's one of his commonalities with Donald Trump. They have a very close relationship going back decades. Dolan and his son were both married at Mar-a-Lago. Dolan has given Trump untold amounts of money for his political campaigns. Dolan wants to lead a push to rename Penn Station, over which he has a lot of influence because of the presence of Madison Square Garden there. He wants to rename Penn Station after Donald Trump. They have had meetings about that. But that's not all they share. They share accusations of sexual assault and sexual battery and having unsafe work environments for women. That's something Dolan has paid a price for. Racism allegations, of course, plague both men, although calling them allegations for Donald Trump is a stretch, to say the least. And as I said, both children of wealth. So they have a tremendous amount of commonalities, but basically they're the commonality that exists when you have, I don't know how else to put it, but two rich jerks who are born on third base and act like they hit a triple.
1: And Dolan developing Madison Square Garden, the deals that have to be made, and this is with Trump?
4: This is with Trump. The idea is to move Madison Square Garden to be actually on top of Penn Station and to rename Penn Station after Donald Trump. That's the big plan. They have had meetings about this. This is not rumor. This is what Trump wants, people coming into Trump Station. And that's the authoritarian playbook, if there ever was one. He needs to name as many things as possible after him now, because after he leaves, like with the Trump Kennedy Center, people are going to want to take those names down.
1: Well, I want to thank you, Dave Zirin, sports editor for The Nation magazine, host of the Edge of Sports podcast. His new article is headlined, "Not Even Trump Can Ruin the Knicks Moment," though he's reconsidered that.
4: Recanting.
1: And you're doing a live podcast tonight at
4: yes.
1: Shiloh's, your new bar in
4: yes.
1: Brooklyn.
4: In the Bed-Stuy neighborhood of Brooklyn. I'm doing a great event with 11-year NBA veteran Etan Thomas, where we're going to talk about all things sports and politics. So come out to Shiloh's if you want to have a good old time.
1: So Dave Zirin, who has now really nearly relocated to to New York, though he's in Washington as well. And we're going to be looking more at the World Cup in the coming days here on Democracy Now! That does it for the show. After tomorrow's show, I'm headed to Sheffield to the film festival in England. We'll be broadcasting from Sheffield Live, that broadcasts Democracy Now! Every day and has done so for years. And then we'll be at the Ireland Docks, Docks Ireland, the first film to show there. That's in Belfast. Then we'll be in Vermont on the weekend of Juneteenth, on June 18th in Burlington, and then we'll be in Brattleboro at the Latchis and in St. Johnsbury at Catamount Arts Center. Check our website at democracynow.org. I'm Amy Goodman with Juan Gonzalez for another edition of Democracy Now!
6: Here's another I Love New York travel tip. This year marks the 250th anniversary of the United States, and no place shaped that story more than New York State. Nearly a third of all Revolutionary War battles were fought here, and for 250 years, New Yorkers have led in innovation, culture, activism, and the fight for equality. Now through 2033, historic sites, museums, and landmarks across the state are hosting special events that bring America's story to life. Experience Revolutionary War reenactments, hands-on workshops, musical celebrations, and exhibits highlighting the people and places that defined our nation. From the Sail Forth Parade of Tall Ships in New York City, July 3rd through the 9th, to the Real-Time Revolution Signature Reenactment Event in Ticonderoga, July 3rd through the 6th, New York offers unmatched ways to commemorate America 250. 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
5: Well, good morning, everyone. Holy cow, are we having fun here? Welcome to Chautauqua Sunrise. I'm hoping I'm going to talk straight this morning. I'm getting everything all goofed up ahead of time. Hey, you be quiet back there. You're the cameraman. We don't hear from you. That's Justin Burt. I hear your dad had some surgery.
6: Yeah.
5: I wonder what you look like to him now. He had eye surgery. Randy, if you're watching, I know you are. I hope your surgery went well, and we'll get you back to the studio soon. All right. Good morning, wherever you are in the world. As people know, we stream, and I'll do a shout out to Natalia in the Ukraine. Thanks for watching, Natalia. Always, we hope all of you are safe over there and the crisis has ended soon. It's just going on forever, it seems. James, if you're watching in Kenya, I know that Karen Cockrum, I call her Kenya Karen. If you're watching any of your friends down there, welcome. And of course, relatives in, where did I have relatives? In Belgium, Holland, wherever you are across the United States. Glad you're gonna join us today. Got a very interesting show in store for you. I've got four guests. This is a little unusual for me. I got a lot of work to do here to talk with this morning. And I think you're gonna find the show very interesting as always. Throughout the show, you can call us, Jeff, ready, go, at 716-753-5225. 716-753-5225. You can give a call if you have a question or comment. We're happy to talk with you. Throughout the week, if you have an announcement or you have something you want to share, as you know, we're done here at 10 o'clock in the morning, and that's it for the week. You can email me at chautauquasunrise, all one word, at gmail.com. All right? And then, for those of you that are listening to me in the future, WRFA 107.9, low power to the people in Jamestown. Thanks for tuning in. Tuesdays at 1 o'clock, all right? The things that we talk about on this show almost always has something to do with the entire county, so it's just not here in the western, northern part of the county, so we're glad you could join us, all righty? And from what I understand, so I'm going to put a plug in now. This is new. Pastor Moraldo has some kind of a YouTube channel, and with his programs, we're going to be on his channel now too. We are expanding. We're taking over the world. Okay. So I want to get right to a lot of the things I want to talk about real quick because my guests are like ready to go on the show here, and I got to keep them calm, you know. Got to keep them happy. If you didn't like the weather this week, I don't know what to tell you. This was like awesome. Jamestown, good all week? Perfect. Justin's been out there taking care of the garden. I've been out there gardening, and we had a really nice rain during the night. That was very helpful. So I hope you're enjoying the weather here in Chautauqua County. If you're new to the county, there's all kinds of things to do here throughout the week in the months to come, and we're going to talk about some of those things here pretty soon in the show. And farmers markets are popping up, yard sales, one of my favorite things, auctions and things like that. There's boating, swimming, fishing, just walking around Chautauqua County. If you have a chance to read my column in the Post Journal's Silver Magazine, I have an article this month about water. We got water. We got lots of kinds of water. And there's all kinds of fun things you can do. I mean, in Ripley, we have things called gulfs. You know what a gulf is? It's like a gorge or a ravine. But why they call them a gulf in Ripley, I don't know. But it's Cajun's Gulf, 20-mile gulf, right? I got my sisters here. We're all agreeing. But anyway, so I have a friend down in North Carolina. He's asking me questions all about gulfs and gorges and things. So I said, okay, like I'll take on the topic. So anyways, fun article coming up. Okay. I guess I'm going to get right into my announcements today that I have. And so let's just do that because I do want to keep enough time for my guest. I'll get to you in a minute. Relax. And as well as you. Jeez. Pressure. Slide 15, Jeff. Live, CHQ, Chautauqua County's Talent Attraction and Retention Initiative will again partner with Jamestown Tarp Skunks to host a community buyout night on Thursday, June 18th at Russell Dietrich Park. I got to give everybody a fair warning. Randy Anderson's going to be in the house soon, and this place lights up. I just put on the seatbelt and hold on because he is a fireball when he comes in here, and I think we're going to have some tarp skunks with us. The community buyout night will feature the visiting Niagara Falls Americans with free admission for all fans courtesy of Live CHQ and two affiliate agencies, the County of Chautauqua Industrial Development Agency, who you all know is the IDA, and the Chautauqua County Partnership for Economic Growth, commonly known as CPEG, and they're going to be on in October. I got Josiah and Monica coming in. The theme for the evening is a salute to Chautauqua County's first responders and healthcare professionals with pre-game recognition plan for first responders and healthcare workers in attendance. Offering free admission is one small way we can thank our community, especially the first responders and healthcare professionals who show up every day to keep us safe and well, according to Mark Geis, who's the Economic Development Agency boss. Beyond the on-field action, community buyout night is designed as a full ballpark experience that encourages fans to arrive early, meet local organizations. A lot of times people have tables set up and enjoy family-friendly activities before the first pitch. Pre-game festivities are scheduled to begin at 5 p.m. and will include a touch a truck event featuring a variety of first responder vehicles on site for fans to explore and learn more about important work done throughout Chautauqua County. So if you got any questions and you're a first responder, you want to contact the Tarp Skunks, 716-705-5600. One more time, 716-705-5600. All right, moving along, we just got some announcements. All right, this coming Saturday, June 13th, from 6 to 8, there will be an annual gala fundraiser at the McClure Museum. This is in Westfield, New York. Tickets to the event are $50 and are available to purchase at the McClure Museum or from any Chautauqua County Historical Society trustee. While advance ticket purchases are encouraged, walk-up purchases will be allowed. All guests will enjoy complimentary hors d'oeuvres. You gotta say that really fast. Don't read it. Syllable by hors d'oeuvres. And light refreshments on the grounds of Moore Park, along with access to museum galleries. Proceeds support the efforts of the Chautauqua County Historical Society to collect and preserve local history and provide educational resources. As many of you know, I'm the town historian for Ripley, and this is the site for the Chautauqua County Historical Society. And all of the towns and areas, we either take information from them or we give them things. And over the years, you don't know this, I've played for this event over the years, and it's just a wonderful, fun activity. And it's, you kind of go back in time. It's really, really neat. So anyways, June 13, 68, over at the McClure Museum, right smack dab in the middle of Westfield. All right, next, help build a dementia-friendly community this June. June is Alzheimer's and Brain Awareness Month. Whew, more than 55 million people worldwide are living with dementia. Let me say that again. More than 55 million people worldwide are living with dementia, and every one of them deserves understanding, dignity, and a welcoming community. At Dementia Friendly America, we believe communities have the power to make a difference. When people take the time to learn, show compassion, and challenge stigmas, we create spaces where those living with dementia and their care partners can truly thrive. You can make an impact today. 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And you can become a dementia friend by going to their website, and you go to most anything on Alzheimer's and so forth. And believe it or not, I am. I have a certificate, you know. You know that commercial with the girl with the creamer, and she says, I've got a sign. Do you have a sign? I have a, it's out there. It's on the board. I'm a dementia friend. All right. Wednesday, June 10th, we're moving along. June 10th, that's a few days from now, kicks off the 2026 Dunker Farmers Market season. We're going to talk about that, right? All right. The market will take place every Wednesday through October 14th from 9 to 2 p.m., rain or shine, outside the Dunkirk Senior Center located at 45 Cliff Star Court under the city's Agrarian Pavilion Complex. I guess that's all we're going to talk about there, because they're going to have all kinds of cool things, and I'm sure there's going to be other things that will pop up that we're going to talk about. Okay, moving along. Slide 16. Okay, this is interesting. June is a lot of different things. June is National PTSD Awareness Month, a time dedicated to raising, understanding, reducing stigma, and reminding those who are struggling that they are not alone. I'm talking to my guests here on both sides. If you or someone know is struggling, support is available. Reach out to a trusted friend, fellow veteran, family member, counselor, peer support program, or crisis resource. The Veterans Crisis Line is available 24/7 by calling or texting, ready, 988. Yep, and then you press 1, you are not alone. And there's something coming up called the Dog Ruck Walk, which is going to be held June 13th at 10 a.m. at Long Point State Park. And you can show up and make a difference. It's a veteran awareness event. So Drianne was on the show not too long ago. She's doing an awesome job there. As being sponsored by the Resource Center, and they're doing lots of good things for our veterans. So that's coming up June 13th. That's a busy day. Slide 17, Patrick Swayze, John Leguizamo, and Wesley Snipes star in To Wong Fu. I'm not making this up. Thanks for everything. Julie Newmar, this is gonna be shown on June 10th at 7 p.m. about three drag queens on the cross-country trip of a lifetime, on their way to Hollywood for a drag queen beauty pageant. Vida, who's by Swayze, Chi-Chi by John, and Noxima by Snipes, get stranded in the tiny Midwestern town of Snydersville. What could possibly go wrong? Determined to make the best of a bad situation, the girls set out to repair the broken hearts, broken dreams, and broken nails of the small-town residents during one wildly outrageous weekend. To Wong Fu, Thanks for Everything, is rated PG-13, 109 minutes long. Okay, I don't know. I haven't heard of that one. Here's another one. The Celluloid Closet, this can be shown on June 12th at 7 p.m., is an exuberant, eye-opening movie serving up a dazzling 100-year history of the role of gay men and lesbians, and have on the silver screen, the film assembles the fabulous footage from 120 films and showing the changing face of cinema sexuality, from cruel stereotypes to covert love to the actual triumphs of the 1990s. The Celluloid Closet is rated R and 102 minutes long. obviously, this is for Pride Month, so good on them. And we talk about these things. Tickets for most of the movies are $8 at the box office, $10 online. If you want to know more or get tickets, 716-484-7070. 716-484-7070. Okay, and that's at the Ridgely Theater over there on 3rd Street. And then, finally, Chautauqua County officials, Slide 18, are encouraging residents and visitors to safely enjoy a once-in-a-generation opportunity. We should have a drum roll here. This is our hotel, ladies and gentlemen. Thank you. This summer, as Union Pacific's famed Big Boy number 4014, no, yeah, 4014, the world's largest operating steam locomotive makes scheduled whistle stop in Ripley, New York, my hometown, on his historic 2026 East Coast tour celebrating America's 250th anniversary. The legendary steam engine is expected to arrive at the State Street crossing in Ripley, so that's right near the fire hall, at approximately 12 noon on Tuesday, June 9th. That's Tuesday, right? Coming up, yeah. And depart at 12:30, so you got a half hour there. Prior to arriving in Chautauqua County, the train will make a brief stop in northeast Pennsylvania near the Lake Shore Railway Museum from 11:30 to 11:40. Big Boy 4014's cross-country journey marks the first time the locomotive has traveled to the East Coast as part of the nationwide celebration of America's, oh boy, sesquicentennial. That's a long word. The tour includes major public display events in 8 cities and more than 50 whistle stops across 10 states, including first-time visits to Indiana, Ohio, New York, and Pennsylvania. Okay. Now, this is a quote from P.J. Wendell, our county executive. This is an extraordinary opportunity for Chautauqua County and the town of Ripley to be part of a truly historic national celebration. Big Boy 4014 represents not only an innovation and determination that helped build America, but also the enduring spirit of our nation as we approach the 250th anniversary of the United States. We are proud to welcome visitors from near and far to experience the incredible event right here in Chautauqua County. Originally delivered to Union Pacific Railroad in 1941, it's older than me, Big Boy number 4014 is the largest operating steam locomotive in the world. The locomotive was restored to operation in 2019 and now serves as a traveling ambassador for railroad history and American innovation. For additional information, including the full tour schedule and updates, you can go to, UP, UP.com/about-us-history/steam/schedule, or just do Big Boy 4014 and look that up, and I'm sure you'll find the schedule. And the picture you're looking at is from Mike Winslow of Photography. So this is a big deal for Ripley. I know that. I know the meters is going to have special things. The library's having special things. The fire department's going to have special things. I mean, the whole town is coming out for this, and it's going to be a lot of fun. Okay, so that's enough on that. Get ready. We're going to get started here in a minute. All right. I have two guests here today that are practically family. Mom, Amy Rowe, and her sidekick, Rochelle Spellman, is in the studio today. These young ladies grew up in my house. I think your names are probably written somewhere in a wall. They were really good, close friends with my daughter, Stephanie, and we're going to be talking about a particular project and program and event coming up here next week that they have kind of all come together to support, and we're going to get into that here in a second. So I'm going to frame the discussion pretty quickly here. Here on Chautauqua Sunrise, we have talked a lot about this general area. When people get isolated, it's real easy when you live in rural America. It's easy to be depressed, especially in our lives. I mean, I don't want to pick on any one moment in time, whether it's a loss of friends, a death in the family, financial, your health, whatever. It's easy. And then we got the whole aspect of mental health and then just things like bullying. And, you know, I thought, you know, bullying was for, like, kids. Adults bully each other still, okay? They still do. And I know people that still have the scars from childhood, and they tell me about these things, all right? So this stuff is not just, you know, for kids, whatever, it's for all of us. Now, real quickly, We've had Jeff Whitten on the show talking about rural mines and all the work that he's been doing in the agricultural world about suicide prevention, isolation, and trying to make sure we have outreach. Drianne Zorba has been here for the veterans, talking about the same thing, but for veterans. Carrie Rayner has been here with the suicide prevention program through Chautauqua County. Okay? Veterans, senior citizens, we got the Office for Aging Services that does the same thing with their meals drop-offs. The drivers check on seniors to make sure, are you okay, everything good? If not, we make calls to people, all right? We mentioned 988, that number, that's the suicide prevention line, or if you're in trouble, period, you call somebody. So today we're gonna be talking about an aspect that deals with youth, and this is called the Buddy Walk event that's coming up this coming Saturday. So now we're gonna put the camera on you here in a second. Say, you ready? Okay, so we have Amy Rowe here and her daughter, Jocelyn Miller, Josie. So welcome, ladies.
6: Hello, thank you so much for having us on today.
5: All right, and Josie, I'm gonna call you Josie, I can't say Jocelyn. That's fine. All right, Josie, you were just on TV. What show were you on?
7: I was on Erie News Now, first at 4.
5: Yeah, I watched you did a great job.
7: Thank you, I appreciate it.
5: All right, so this is called the Buddy Walk, and it's gonna be held next Saturday.
7: Yep, June 13th, mm-hmm. from 9 to 1, I believe, is when we're doing it. And the walk won't take 4 hours, of course, but we have a lot of events going on. Mm-hmm. We have a bouncy house. We have food. We're going to have something.
5: Oh, hold on. What food?
7: Burgers and hot dogs. Meters is... they're giving us the food. They will be for sale for a small cost.
5: Okay, and if you all watched, Meters is one of my underwriters. They support our show here. So Meters does a lot of good things for the community. Okay, so that's food. So hot dogs and hamburgers and Meters is donating.
7: That's very, very great. We have a lot of local support. Mm-hmm. We're going to have face painting.
5: Who's doing that, do you know?
7: Isla Wood is her name. She's a student from Northeast, starting up a business. Mm-hmm. But she's donating her time. Right. We have a massage therapist coming
5: from Bella Salon.
7: Her name's Tracy.
5: Okay, now I understand that she's taking donations for that.
7: She is taking donations for that. I think they're asking $20.
5: Okay, so what is it?
7: It's a massage...
5: She's going to put you on a table.
7: She's going to put you on a table and do her thing.
5: It's going to be a chair massage, right?
7: Well, let me tell you, though. Well, I had a massage from her, and it was wonderful. Okay. So you don't want to miss it.
5: Okay. So, like, if you go in the airport, you'll see people doing chair massages, they call that, you know, and you're sitting in a chair, so you don't have to...
7: Get naked and lay on a table.
5: I don't say that. This is a family show, Amy. All right. We're having fun. So tell me about the walk. How far is it? I mean,
7: it's a 5K walk.
5: Carrie, can you do a 5K? Okay. Well, I guess they're good. Okay.
7: You can walk, you can run. A lot of people come and run. Uh-huh. Whatever's comfortable for you. There's so many events there that even if you just want to come and hang out, you really don't even have to walk if you don't want to.
5: So it's a 5K. Josie, where's it start?
8: It starts at Ripley Central School.
5: Okay.
8: Ross Street. And it goes down Main Street. There's firemen blocking the roads. And you go down Wiley Road.
5: Okay, so you're leaving Ross Street, which is next to the school, and you're heading towards Westfield then?
8: Yes.
5: Okay.
8: Yes.
5: I have to do this. I don't know my east, north, south, west. Okay. Then where's it go?
8: After Wiley Road, you just turn right back around and then go back. And if you don't know where you're going, just like follow the crowd.
6: It's a very easy route.
5: My understanding is that y'all have done this before.
8: Yes. So this is the fourth annual year.
5: So now it's bigger and better. How did this happen that it got bigger?
7: My friend Rochelle was very kind.
5: Who's in the house right over there? But she was too shy to come out. So Rochelle Spellman's in the house. All right.
7: She has taken it over and really given it a big, huge makeover. Mm-hmm. She got a lot of other friends involved. She's gotten local communities involved. We have so many giveaways from local places. Erie, four-pack ticket to Erie Otters, a four-pack ticket to Seawolves.

0: Well, most of it goes straight to, it's nonprofit, and either it will, some of it goes to the walk for next year, and the rest of it goes to funding the Memorial Scholarship for Owen at Chautauqua Central School. And that is given to one senior every year. It's $1,000.
1: Wow.
0: And
2: right now it's $1,000, but with the donations,
3: I have a feeling it might climb a little bit. Yeah.
0: Right, right. But it will never go under $1,000.
3: Okay.
0: And so to apply for that, a senior writes an essay explaining how they show kindness. But of course, that's like not how we go about and choose, like just based off the essay. We talk to peers within the school, guidance counselors, teachers, to just get like a general like outlook on how they behave, how they treat others, just outside of what they explain themselves.
3: Now, I think it's important for everybody listening right now to know that this scholarship is housed at the Chautauqua Regional Community Foundation in Jamestown.
0: Yes.
3: So this isn't going into your wallet, it's going to
0: Right.
3: Okay, so that's important.
2: Legit.
3: Okay, so people are listening right now and say, oh, that's really nice. You have a walk. Who was Owen?
0: Well, Owen was my brother and her son. Okay. He had autism.
3: Okay.
0: And he was just like such a fun kid. He loved Legos. He loved Star Wars.
3: What's not to like?
0: Exactly.
3: My kind of guy.
0: Great taste.
3: Force be with you.
0: It, like swimming all the time.
3: Yeah. Pretty cool guy.
0: Yeah.
3: Okay, so this is in his memory, right?
0: Yes, 100%.
3: All right, give it back to Mom now. So what are the key points that we want to emphasize for people as we move along? We talked about loneliness and bullying and things. I know you wanted to say something on that.
4: So the buddy walk is to remind kids, especially anyone that is suffering with any sort of mental illness, that they are not alone. There are many people just like you out there, and you have so many people to support you. So the buddy walk is just, you know, a reminder and letting people know that you're not alone. Suicide is the second leading cause of death. This might shock people. From ages 10 to 24.
3: That's horrible.
4: There's a lot of statistics out there that are actually pretty shocking. And we just want to let kids know that it's not weird. You're not weird if you're suffering a mental illness or if you think you might be suffering a mental illness. You can talk to someone about it.
3: Okay. And that number that we always stress here is 988 for families to contact. Doesn't have to be the person that's in trouble. It could be the family that's recognized.
4: And I want to stress, too, with 988, it's confidential. And they are not going to try to send you to a psych ward. They, like, I know a lot of people might be scared, oh, they're going to send me to a hospital, or if I tell them what I'm feeling. But the only time they ever get help involved is if there's an actual crisis happening, if somebody's actually attempting suicide at the time.
3: Okay.
4: So
3: Josie, last word, what would you like people to know? Come on out, right?
0: Yeah, come to the walk. I think something else I wanted to talk about more on the bullying side was that that school shouldn't be afraid to talk about anti-bullying and or anti-suicide, for that matter. It's not romanticizing it or glorifying it in any way by telling stories like that of Owen.
3: Talk about it.
0: Right, talk about it. It's like a sign, a warning, because I think a lot of kids who maybe bully other kids don't realize how much those words, how much impact that just one small word can make on someone.
3: So, as you said, be kind, be nice.
0: Right.
3: And for people that don't know this, we have a playground in at Roby Central School, and there sits a
0: buddy bench.
3: Buddy bench.
0: Yeah.
3: So that is, if anytime you feel alone, you can sit there, and then someone will come and sit with you. Right?
4: Yes, and I just wanted to give thanks to Aikens, they were a big part in the buddy bench and getting it put there.
3: So. Okay. Well, ladies, I said I was going to help sponsor it, so there's a check from us. So, thank you.
4: Thank you so much.
3: I'll be there Saturday. I have no choice. Rochelle and Stephanie are going to drag me out of my house. I'm sure of it. All right, folks. You got the buddy walk coming up on Saturday, 9 to 1 in Ripley. We're going to take a little breather, so stay tuned. We'll be right back.

0: We'll be right back. Okay, you can put that down. You can go sit there. You're good.
1: They said I have troll teeth.
2: That my voice sounded like a possessed baby doll.
3: That no one would ever love someone as stupid as me.
4: That I was fat. Ugly.
1: Disgusting.
5: The effect of bullying is potent.
6: We will no longer be the silent majority.
2: Now, when you see online bullying, there's something you can do about it.
1: We're gonna take action with the eye.
4: I am a witness.
5: I am a witness.
6: I am a witness.
1: I am a witness.
2: I am a witness, and so are you.
0: Okay, we're going to dry our eyes here. We're all kind of wispy-eyed after that. Thanks, ladies, for that. But bullying is a real deal, and we're going to keep our eye on that. And you know what? I'm thinking about we need to bring y'all back next year, and we're going to do a whole show on that. What do you say? Mm-hmm. All right.
7: Yeah.
0: Okay. So, my friends are here, Ellen and Carrie from the Office for Aging Services. Welcome back.
8: Thanks
0: for having us. Last time you looked different, didn't you?
8: The time before that.
0: All right.
8: Yep, I was a little bit bigger, a little bit rounder.
0: Yep.
8: And then,
0: how are we doing?
8: We're good. We're excited about all the nice weather we've had this week. Excited to get farmers markets out and rolling. Okay. Our senior farmers nutrition program. Local Roots is back again. Looks a little bit different this year.
0: Okay.
8: But it's transitioned ownership. So now it's primarily Jamestown Farmers Market, and okay. we are kind of helping them sign up seniors in Chautauqua County to get them.
0: Here's an interesting footnote. I have played at the Farmers Market back when, what was her name? Well, she was with Cornell Extension.
9: Yep, Linnea.
0: That's the one.
9: Yep.
0: After that little piece there, my brain is like mushy. Linnea would hire me and Will Russell, and we played a couple times there. It was really fun.
8: Yeah.
0: A lot of people come by, and people are buying things. So what's the big deal about what we're talking about today? Why is this so important, Carrie?
9: So It's summer. It's summer. So we have so many changes in our nutrition when we go, am I connected?
0: No, I just
9: I'm
0: something.
9: Good?
0: Yep.
9: Okay.
8: Yeah.
9: Test. With summer comes fresh produce, and with fresh produce come our special programs, right?
0: Chautauqua County is like on steroids when it comes to fresh foods.
9: We love it, right?
0: You know, I mean, we're it's too easy to open up a can or whatever, but to go get the good stuff that comes out of our ground in Chautauqua County with our minerals and our sunshine and water, that's different.
9: Yeah.
0: Tastes better, too.
9: Absolutely. So, you know, Ellen and I being dietitians, we are very getting your vitamins and minerals, right, from all of your great vegetables and fruits that are out there. And we're in this northern geographic region, and so it's hard to get the fresh stuff
0: year round.
9: Yeah. But it's great with Office for Aging supporting some of these fresh produce initiatives. We can help encourage older adults to eat more
0: true or false. Right. Older senior citizens, and I don't even know what age group that is, but I've seen the trend. They tend to eat less because a lot of times they're by themselves. Sometimes they're widowers, or they just don't have the power they want to cook or whatever. They tend to skip on good, nutritious meals. True or false?
9: True.
0: Not in my house.
9: Absolutely true. Right?
0: I drive my wife crazy. She goes, we're going to eat that. I go,
9: yeah. Oh, so many statistics around that, right?
0: Yeah.
9: So eating half of your plate from fruits and vegetables.
0: Mm-hmm.
9: Think about your breakfast this morning, right? Mm-hmm. Half of what you eat was fruits and vegetables. Probably not.
0: Oh, sure it was.
8: Yeah, breakfast is hard for the vegetable component.
9: It is hard.
0: You get your grains in here and stuff, right? And cereals and things.
9: But our older adults, some of the reasons why they decrease their intake of fruits and vegetables is that, of course, everybody always touts fresh as best.
0: Mm-hmm.
9: But as a dietitian, I don't care if it's frozen, if it's canned, if it's a fruit or a vegetable, regardless of the form, it's good nutrition. Yeah. Mm-hmm. There may be a little less, or you know, some nutrients leach out in the cooking process, but you're going to have that even if you're roasting or sautéing, right?
0: You know, the habit I've started the last couple years, because you guys pester me all the time. I don't know. Let's just say lunch. I grab a sandwich, then I grab some grapes to go with it,
9: right?
0: Or I grab a banana. So at least now I got one of my servings, right?
9: Yeah.
0: So just bring it in a little bit. It doesn't have to be a big deal, right?
8: Right.
0: No. And you're the quinoa queen.
9: Quinoa.
0: You turn me on to quinoa.
9: Yeah. Throw in some veggies with that too.
8: Yeah.
9: Right.
0: So, all right. So we're talking about senior citizens here, but we can talk about anybody that should have good diets, all right?
9: Right?
0: But especially seniors, because we start to lose bone density and muscle and things like that, and exercise. So what kinds of programs do you have? And we've got posters for that. So I want to make sure we get all those things in today.
8: Yeah. So let's talk about our Local Roots program first.
0: Local Roots. All right.
8: Yes.
0: Do we have a poster on that, Jeff? I think we do.
8: While that loads here, so basically it's a CSA style program. Mm-hmm. So basically what that is doing is it's taking produce from different farms in the area.
0: Here we go. Mm-hmm.
8: And we are driving to 8 different locations. I think that's on the next slide, but that's okay. We can talk about it later. So let's see.
9: The CSA is community supported agriculture.
0: Mm-hmm. Okay.
9: And the way a general CSA works is that you purchase your share from the farmer or from the farmer's market, in this case, Jamestown Farmer's Market. Mm-hmm. You purchase your share up front.
0: Who's you? Anybody?
9: Absolutely.
0: Oh,
9: if you scan that QR code, you there and you purchase your share up front. And most of the time, you have to go pick it up somewhere. Well, we know that in the rural area, transportation can be
0: absolutely
9: an inhibitor, right? So we're pushing it out and going to 8 locations where you can pick it up.
0: All right. Let's see if I got this right. So if I wanted to buy apples and peaches and potatoes, I could hit that code. I could pay a certain amount of money.
9: Correct.
0: How much are we talking?
9: So it's a 10-week program. $15 per week is the value produce that you're getting.
0: You can spend that like on a watermelon and a couple of grapes.
9: Correct. Yeah. And no, you don't get to pick and choose. It's what the grower
0: hand. Do you know ahead of time?
8: I think there's a way to look on the
9: app.
8: Yeah.
9: All right. Yep. Mm-hmm.
0: People get a general idea.
9: They'll have a general idea. Mm-hmm. It's whatever's in season that they have an abundance of at the grower, and this is the bundle that you get for that week.
0: I got you. So it's like a box full of
9: box of produce a bag.
0: Didn't we have that at the library in Ripley? Was it a food giveaway?
9: Generally the same idea. So that produce was funded by New York Foods for New York Family Grant, which was a 2-year produce program.
0: So you get like potatoes, a cabbage, you get some apples, some carrots, and things like that. So generally the share is $15 and it's for 10 weeks.
9: Yes.
8: Yep.
0: Can you pick and choose how many weeks you want to do?
9: If you join later in the season, it is prorated.
0: Okay.
9: But there are some discounts.
0: Mm-hmm.
9: So Office for Aging, if you have SNAP, SNAP EBT card, you will get this produce bundle for $5.
0: What?
9: Yep.
0: That's unreal.
9: Yeah. That's great, right? A $15 value of produce brought locally to you. The transportation costs are being paid for by Office for Aging.
0: Nice.
9: And then through our SNAP Ed grant. 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All now, if you're not SNAP.
0: Okay.
9: You may pay the full price, but Office for Aging also has some funds available.
0: Mm-hmm.
9: We're providing a $5 a week discount. Mm-hmm. So you get the $15 value for $10 if, when you register, you enter the discount code.
0: I feel like I should be doing a commercial.
9: OFAS 26.
0: Sign up now, and you will get this.
9: Right.
0: Then we'll double your...
9: So you enter this discount code, OFAS... 26, Office for Aging Services, 26.
8: Mm-hmm.
9: You enter the code, and it takes off that $50. Now, you have to pay up front, either on that first day with a check or online with your credit card, and you're good for the whole season. All you right. don't have to mess with
0: So let me roll
9: money.
0: Back the tape from the beginning. So people that are interested in getting a share of really good locally grown produce, they can sign up, and they can, for whatever amount, depending on your circumstances, and then how do they get the food?
9: They show up, and it's a pop-up style.
8: Mm-hmm. Yep, so any of those locations, I don't know if we can pull the location page up, but there are eight locations dispersed throughout the county.
0: Okay.
9: Wednesdays, Thursdays, and Fridays.
8: Yep. One in Lakewood, Jamestown. Let's see, one in Fredonia,
0: Did you
8: Dunkirk.
0: Send me there?
9: I believe, yeah, it's the back
0: Jeff,
9: page.
0: There's a page, maybe, that shows the locations.
8: Yeah, it's the back page.
0: All right, so eight locations. So.
8: Yeah, yep, and they're only there for about a half an hour. So, like, you're aware of the time slot. You kind of are there right when the truck shows up.
0: Mm-hmm. There truck we go. Is that
8: up.
0: It?
8: Perfect. There All we right. go. Yep.
0: So people are listening on the radio, so they can't see this. So let's go real slow on this because this is important.
8: Perfect. So on Wednesday at around 11:30, you're going to go to Chautauqua Adult Day Services in Jamestown in the back parking lot. 12 p.m. on Wednesday, Chautauqua Colony in Lakewood.
0: Okay, stop. So if I get a share, do I indicate where I want my pickup?
9: Correct.
8: Yes.
0: Aha, see? I knew that.
8: Good
0: Do
8: question.
0: You have like a ticket or a stub or you're on a list?
9: You're on a list.
8: There's a list.
0: Okay,
8: yep.
0: you go.
8: Yep, so they've got it.
0: So I have to ask these questions.
9: Yeah.
0: Right? On the other side of the camera, they're thinking about this.
8: They are, for sure. Okay, now on Thursday, we're going to be at Portage Hill Apartments in Mayville at 12 p.m. Then, let's see, I think that says...
9: And also...
8: Yeah, there's two concurrent trucks that day. So at 12 p.m., there's also going to be one at Silver Tree Methodist Gardens in Falconer.
0: So one in Mayville, one in Falconer.
8: Yeah.
0: Okay.
8: And then at 1 p.m., Community Connections down in Findlay Lakes.
0: There's a big senior citizen group down there.
8: Yep.
0: That's good.
8: Yep. And then that's for Thursday. Now moving on to Friday. At 11:30 a.m., Charlotte Villa Apartments in Sinclairville.
0: Okay.
8: And then at 12 p.m., Office for Aging Services in Dunkirk. And then at 1 p.m., Fredonia First Methodist Church in Fredonia.
0: Okay, so I've signed up, and you said it's $15 a week for 10 weeks.
8: Yep.
9: Mm-hmm.
0: Okay.
9: And the first 50 people,
0: yes,
9: if they enter that code, get it for $10 a week.
0: All right, so...
8: there's a lot of moving parts, but...
0: My car won't start. I can't get there. What happens then?
9: Since your name is on the list and you've paid in advance, you can send a friend.
0: Gotcha.
9: Mm-hmm. Yeah,
0: there's a will, there's a way.
9: Mm-hmm.
0: Get over and get those produce.
9: You betcha.
0: All right. So people might say, well, is this for a family of four, a family of two? I mean, how much stuff do you get in this thing?
9: So...
0: Good question.
8: Yeah,
0: that's a good question.
8: I mean, a $15 value, I think we are going to have a little bit more than we have in years past, just because it is a cost share, and we're getting from different sources, too. Mm-hmm. It's not just one farm. It's a handful.
9: A handful of farms.
8: So,
9: and non-organic this year. We've done it in the past where it was all organic. Your volume is, four pieces of produce, right?
8: Mm-hmm.
9: Which is still a better deal than what you're getting for an organic produce item in the store, right? But this year they're going to have multiple growers.
8: Mm-hmm.
9: They're thinking 6 to 8 portions of produce, different items.
0: Okay.
9: Mm-hmm.
0: I know this is always dangerous to ask this question, but can you do a shout out to any of the farms, or do we have a list, or off the top of your head? We always forget somebody.
9: Well, I would say since we don't technically own the program anymore.
0: Oh.
9: You know, we've transitioned it to be owned by Jamestown Farmers Market. They are coordinating the registrations.
0: All right. Mm-hmm.
9: They are coordinating the ordering of the produce every week from various farms, so it's their connections.
0: Mm-hmm.
9: Mostly the ones that are probably going to be at their Saturday Farmers Market every week. Yeah.
0: Right. Speaking of Farmers Market, are we doing anything with the Office for Aging with farmers markets?
9: You bet.
0: How's that for lead in?
9: Yeah, that's fantastic.
0: I'm pretty sure
9: fantastic transition.
0: That's why they paid you the big dollar.
8: Oh, yeah, you know it.
9: So great.
8: So our farmers market nutrition program is upon us. It usually starts mid-July. We still have yet to get the meeting notes, but that's coming up this week. We'll find out a little bit more.
9: From our state agency.
8: We've got 6 distribution sites this year. The first 3 are going to be at farmers market locations. So I believe It's that second Wednesday in July.
9: July 8th.
8: Yep, I think there's a sheet on that.
9: 9 to 1 yep. In Dunkirk Farmers Market.
8: Mm-hmm.
9: We will, Office for Aging will have a table mm-hmm. there, and we will, so Senior Farmers Market coupons, just to give a little history. This is, again, not owned by the Office for Aging. Okay. It's not our program, but the Ag and Markets, USDA Ag and Markets, puts out this program, and they partner with the 59 Office for Aging okay. Services in New York State.
0: Right. Mm-hmm.
9: So we, because we know older adults, and we have a, you know, a pulse on the older adults in the community, they say, here you go, here's your coupon book, let's get these out there to the older adults.
8: Mm-hmm.
9: And the coupon booklets themselves are a $25 value of produce that can, or coupons, $5 coupons that can be used at farmers markets and farm stands who are registered to take these coupons. It's not every farmers market or farm stand, but all of our farmers markets, Dunkirk, Fredonia, Jamestown, they accept.
0: Westfield?
9: I believe mm-hmm. Westfield too. It changes from year to year, and it's up, the current list is updated, and mm-hmm. there's a QR code on each coupon mm-hmm. to tell you where you can redeem them.
0: Mabel's had one in the past.
9: They have had them in the past. I believe last year they didn't make the list,
0: okay.
9: though.
0: Okay.
9: They didn't go through the process of accepting
8: right.
9: them.
8: Yeah.
9: And certain farmers then accept them at their roadside stands.
0: Mm-hmm. Oh, really?
9: Yeah, absolutely. Nope, always been. Mm-hmm. Always been.
0: That.
9: It's, again, whichever farmers go through the process of contacting USDA and saying, we want to accept these coupons.
0: Right.
9: They accept the coupons, they turn them in, and they get reimbursed.
0: So, first of all, I used to ask this always of Marianne, and of course now Dana and y'all.
9: Mm-hmm.
0: When we say older citizen,
9: yep.
0: Senior citizen.
9: So who's eligible?
0: Who's eligible?
9: Yep.
0: Right.
9: Over 60 mm-hmm. and within the income guidelines that were on that flyer.
0: That's almost my whole crew here.
9: Mm-hmm.
0: All right.
9: Right.
0: Sorry.
9: Oh. Over 60 and you have to be in the income guidelines.
0: Oh, the income.
9: When you show up for your coupon booklet, then you have to show proof of age, bring your ID, show proof of age, and you have to sign a form that attests what your income is, that you're within the guidelines.
0: All right. So
9: you do not have to show proof of income, just sign the form.
0: It's like an affidavit.
9: An affidavit.
0: Yeah. I'm poor. I'm broke.
9: Yep.
0: I don't have money.
9: Correct. And then you get to use this coupon booklet wherever. But where do you get the booklet?
0: That right. was my next question.
9: Where do you get the booklet?
8: So mm-hmm. come to those farmers market distribution days, and then after those farmers market distribution days, you can come to the Office for Aging, any location in Jamestown, Mayville, or Dunkirk, mm-hmm. and pick them up. I believe it's going to be that next Wednesday mm-hmm. after the farmers market.
9: July 15th.
8: Yep.
9: From 9 to 1 at
0: so
9: our three
0: gonna,
9: offices.
0: So,
9: we're six locations.
0: Mm-hmm. Okay.
9: The first location for our radio listeners, right?
0: Right.
9: Right? Okay. I'm getting used to this.
0: Mm-hmm.
9: Yeah. So the radio, the six locations, Wednesday, July 8th at Dunkirk Farmers Market from mm-hmm. 9 to 1. Saturday, July 11th at both Fredonia Farmers Market and the Jamestown Farmers Market, 9 to 1.
0: Mm-hmm.
9: Wednesday, July 15th,
8: yep.
9: 9 to 1. At three locations simultaneously, Dunkirk Office for Aging, Mayville Office for Aging, and Jamestown Office for Aging. We only get a certain number of booklets each year. It is first come, first serve. You cannot call and get a hold in advance.
8: Mm.
9: It is first come, first serve.
0: Right.
9: And we will have a select amount of our total at each of these six locations. So it's not like, oh, they're going to be at the first place, and then if they run out, then we mm-hmm. can't serve the others. We will.
0: All right. Now,
9: mm-hmm.
0: I know people well enough. So,
9: yeah.
0: So, like, there's a married couple. They're both over 60. How many coupons?
9: They both are eligible.
0: Get out.
9: They're both
0: now
9: eligible.
0: Now we're up to $50 worth of coupons.
9: Correct.
0: And how much do these coupons cost?
9: They're free.
0: There's
9: yeah.
0: the one I was looking for.
9: That is it. Complimentary,
0: that's
9: free.
0: There's
9: yeah, you don't pay for this. program, you get free money.
0: So the other one you is like you're buying shares, and that's a different program.
9: That is a different
0: program. This one's a coupon and you can take it to wherever that it tells you can take it to. Mm-hmm. Okay.
9: You betcha.
0: I have a little note here. Does this food and nutritional program, is it help mental health and well-being? So, I mean, what's all?
8: I mean, just getting out there, seeing the sights, getting out, talking to people, meeting. Mm-hmm. I think we've spoken about the pillars of wellness on the show before, just that social component. Getting out there, doing your shopping, doing some small talk, talking to everybody. And
9: we know the statistics for our older adults, everybody, right? Mm-hmm. You know, it doesn't matter what the age is. Anybody in isolation has a higher risk of depression, a higher risk of, you know, mental illness associated with that isolation and depression. So all of our programs, whether it's our dining in program and somebody's checking on you, our dining out program and you're going out to eat, or our local roots program and you're in this mass group of people waiting in line for produce for your weekly pop-up, or at our senior farmers market where you can just browse with your little, you know, farmers market bag and go and pick up all your produce and being out in, you know, the sunshine.
0: I'm sure you'll agree with me, but in eating, right, makes you feel better.
8: Does.
0: You know, I mean, how many times do you hear fiber, fiber, fiber? You know what I mean?
8: Yeah.
0: We get into processed foods. We get some of that good stuff in you. Mm-hmm. I think we have a phone call. Ready?
9: Oh, yeah.
0: So is that true? We have a phone call? Good morning, caller.
7: You do have
0: a phone call. Oh, no, it's Linda. The voice from the wall. All right, Lynn.
7: Good morning, Doc. This is Linda.
0: Oh, we know who you are.
7: Good morning, ladies from the Department of Aging. It's great to see you on the show. And I know that the food that you have for the farmer's market is, the produce is beautiful. Mm-hmm. I've seen it through the years. We are so blessed with our crops and our produce and our farmers. So congratulations. I'm glad you're continuing to do so, and I'm glad you're promoting it this morning. I have a question. Is Barry Yoakum still working for Meals on Wheels?
0: Yes, I just talked to him. I think he's like in his 27th year or something like that.
9: Yeah. He has got a world of experience.
0: Mm-hmm. Yeah, he sure is.
7: Yeah, he used to come on the show. Why is he in hiding?
0: You know, I talked to him at the Senior Citizen Expo, and we're going to get him on. So thank you for that reminder.
7: But I'd like to see him. I haven't seen him
0: All right. I'll make it happen. I'll make it happen. Yeah, I'll put it on my calendar right now.
7: I haven't seen him in person like 13 years. That's a long time.
0: All right, Barry.
7: No, not 13 years. I'm sorry. It's more like 6 years.
0: Barry and I go way back. We were in the Chautauqua Leadership Network back in 97 or something like that. So I've known Barry a long time. But I ran into him. So, yes, I put it on my calendar. I'll contact him. I'll say, Linda, watch you on TV. go ahead.
7: Have a great weekend. And it's going to be a beautiful weekend, I guess. And thank you for all the great things you present on the show.
0: Thank you. All right, Lynn. Take care. You have a nice weekend, too.
7: You too. Thank you. Bye-bye.
0: Well, we'll do a quick segue. Barry Yoakum is the director of Meals on Wheels, and y'all have a contract with him? Is that how that works?
9: We do.
0: So how's that work? Let's talk about that for a minute.
9: Sure. Absolutely. So our dining-in program is home-delivered meals. Mm-hmm. It's an Older Americans Act program. Office for Aging owns and runs that program, manages that. We screen potential participants, get them started on a service and a service plan based on what their need is. And then our subcontracted agencies, we've got a kitchen that produces meals in the South County out of UPMC Chautauqua. And then we have two delivery partners, Jamestown Meals on Wheels and Dunkirk Fredonia Meals on Wheels. They're kind of the face,
0: on this station. Now, I know Jeff's going to be ready. He has a special button. We're going to pop up a phone number here that is New York Connects.
9: So
0: see how long it takes. Less than 10 seconds, Jeff!
9: Nice. Right on it.
0: Two gold stars for Jeff. 716-753-4582. Yes, do we support you guys or what?
9: Any of our programs.
0: This
9: right?
0: is like dining the Office of Aging dining Services out, Part rooms. 5 or something. One more time, 716-753-4582. If you have any questions about anything we've been talking about today, right?
9: Right, yep, call okay. us.
0: Give them a call. And you say you want to talk about nutrition, you want to talk about yeah. that coupon book, you want to find out yeah. about buying a share at a farmer's
9: You either there. Call us or you look at our newsletter.
0: All right.
9: We well, have a slide about that.
0: All right. right. So that's good so. On that. So there's your connect line. Let's bring up that slide, Jeff. I'm keeping them busy this morning.
10: Yeah, right.
0: All right. So tell me about the newsletter.
10: So, yeah, it's a monthly newsletter that we compile. We get all of our comings and goings, our hot topics. We've got a new segment on there called CHQ&A, where you can actually write in, call in, email us.
0: Asking for a friend.
10: Yeah, pretty much
9: our friend.
10: Any questions or concerns that you have, and we can either spotlight it in the newsletter and kind of bring light to that.
9: How do you get the newsletter? You can go to the county website, click on Office
0: Bureau. Whoa, slow down, because I know enough people that's on the other side of that camera going like, what's
9: the
0: county
9: website? What's the county website?
0: Yeah.
9: ChautauquaCountyNY.gov, and then /office-aging/CHQAging-monthly-newsletter. But really,
0: can I make it easier for them?
9: Yeah, just
0: y'all go to Google Chautauqua County Government.
10: Yep.
0: Yeah. All right.
10: Yep. And then on the side, there's going to be some drop downs. Yep. And then you can find it.
0: Office for Aging.
9: Yeah. And we post all of our archived newsletters. So mm-hmm. you can look at the current one, but you can look back at some mm-hmm. of the older issues. But right. this is new to us. We've only been doing the newsletter since February, mm-hmm. and really it's a great dropping point. Mm-hmm. And, you know, you get to know things. A lot of times people say, I didn't know that was going to happen. And, yes, we have our messaging, right? Mm-hmm. We send
0: oh,
9: out
0: yeah.
9: those,
0: oh, yes. Oh,
9: we
0: yes.
9: send out
0: oh, yes.
9: those messages
0: I'll be on,
9: to you.
0: Up on the ladder
9: but it
0: cutting
9: be like,
0: a tree limb, and I get a beep, beep, beep, and oh,
9: yes,
0: it's those guys again.
9: Yes, right. Okay. But the newsletter, it's giving you a month in advance notice of all of these things. Mm-hmm.
0: All right, so those of you watching great. Right now are listening. If you're having trouble figuring this out, get your grandson or granddaughter over. Mm-hmm. Tell them, find me this site on Chautauqua Government. And they'll get you there because all you got is it's just working your way through the menu.
9: Yeah.
0: I do this all the time. And get that newsletter, and it'll, and then you sign up for it or whatever, and you'll get it monthly in your email. I get it.
9: Yeah, right. Mm-hmm. Yeah, absolutely.
0: How many senior citizens are in Chautauqua?
9: 39,000 older adults.
0: There's a lot of us.
9: A lot of
0: just people. What we're done in 1 minute.
9: Oh. It goes so fast.
10: Time flies.
0: I'll let you wrap things up from your side.
10: Yeah, so we've got a lot of things going on this summer. So if you're looking for something to do, you can check out our website. Oh. You can give us a call. You can hit up the farmers markets. We've got lots of things going on. Get out in the sun. Help your mental health. And get
0: yeah.
10: out there.
0: Eat good
10: get
0: stuff.
10: Eating. Yeah.
0: Okay.
10: Get to eating.
0: Thanks for joining us once again. You get the last 30 seconds here.
9: Oh, thank you for having us again.
0: Absolutely.
9: And we're so excited to be able to just serve the older adults in Chautauqua County and let them know what our services are available. Call us. Mm-hmm. We're here to help you.
0: Okay.
9: Yeah.
0: Yeah. And we've got one of the best Office for Aging Services programs in New York State as far as I'm concerned. I'm a little biased because I am a board member.
9: Mm-hmm.
0: But we you really do great work, and I'm so pleased that you do what you do for senior citizens. So thanks again, and folks, I hope you enjoyed today's show. How's advertising? We're going to do this all again next Saturday morning from 9 to 10. You can watch us on Spectrum 1301 every day, right, at 2 and 8. 14 times you're going to be on this week.
9: Wow.
0: You're going to see us streaming live. You're going to see us on Facebook. You're going to see us on YouTube. We are on the radio. We are on the Smeraldo Show. We are everywhere. So have a great week and enjoy the great weather, for goodness sakes. Take care and get out there and eat some good fruits and veggies.
9: Yeah.
0: Okay, bye-bye now.

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4: 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I'm Dina Temple-Raston. Artificial intelligence is supposed to help us make sense of the world, but lately, the tables have turned. More and more, AI is being used to study us, even decide what we'll pay for something.
5: Instead of having one product, one price, we're in a world of one person, one price.
4: Those same kinds of models are also helping scientists study something else, the human mind.
6: When people process sentences, those representations are actually quite similar to what you see inside LLMs.
4: But there's a catch.
7: AI makes the same mistakes that people do, and often in a more extreme fashion.
4: How AI is reverse engineering us. That's after the news. We'll be right back.

0: Welcome back. From Recorded Future News and PRX, this is Click Here, a show about the people making and breaking our digital world. I'm Dina Temple-Raston. In the South Bronx, life still moves to a rhythm all its own. Bodegas on every corner, mornings that begin with sidewalk hellos. And news there, real news, still travels by word of mouth. That's how State Representative Amarita Torres from the Bronx first heard about this crazy thing. A constituent from her district said he and a friend were looking to buy clothing online, something they both wanted.
1: He was being charged a different price at a clothing retailer from his friend.
0: Why would two people shopping for the exact same thing be charged different prices? It sounded like a glitch, but then it started happening in Amarita's own life. She's a young mother, so her shopping cart is usually full of diapers. And she started seeing the price change, depending on when and how she bought them.
1: I've noticed differences in the cost of diapers, depending on when I order them, depending on if I order them through my iPhone versus ordering them on a desktop. My partner's ordered diapers, and sometimes they're different prices for him.
0: Prices shifting from minute to minute, set by algorithms guessing what you might be willing to pay. All of a sudden, buying diapers started to feel like buying a plane ticket.
2: When I go and buy airline tickets, I feel like I'm going into battle. That kind of gamesmanship where you feel like you constantly have to outgun the system.
0: This is Sam Levine. He used to work at the Federal Trade Commission. That's the government agency that looks for scams and corporate overreach. These days, he's the commissioner of New York City's Department of Consumer and Worker Protection.
2: You know, what time of day should I book it? What browser should I use? And that's because airlines are the early innovators in surveillance pricing.
0: Surveillance pricing, that's what critics call it. Companies prefer personalized pricing. Whatever you call it, it helps explain what Amarita was seeing. The changes weren't random. They pointed to something bigger, something Sam saw up close at the Federal Trade Commission, where he was investigating something most people have never heard of, data brokers.
2: They're these shadowy companies probably your listeners have never heard of, but they have heard of your listeners. They have dossiers on all of your listeners based on data they collect. We call it the plumbing of the surveillance economy.
0: The FTC took some of these companies to court for selling consumers sensitive location data. And then Sam noticed something even more troubling.
2: And what we started to see as we dug into it is that while this data was currently being used primarily to target advertisements, companies were increasingly exploring using it to target prices.
0: In other words, not just ads tailored to you, but prices, a kind of economic reverse engineering.
2: Using personal data and behavioral tracking to set individual prices to individual people. Instead of having one product, one price, we're in a world of one person, one price.
0: Companies are using AI to study our habits and then quietly design prices around what they learn. The more they understand how we shop, the better they get at predicting what we'll pay. And once that happens, the balance of power between buyers and sellers starts to shift. Right now, if a price is too high, you can walk away, compare, shop around. But what happens when the price follows you?
2: When we're suddenly in a world where you can't look around for prices, where the price you're being offered is a price individually tailored to you, it's going to make life more expensive.
0: So in the summer of 2024, the FTC took a closer look, subpoenaing a small group of companies working on this idea, just eight firms. And the FTC thought it was just experimental, but they were wrong.
3: What was the most jaw-slacking thing that you discovered, something you didn't know that you were surprised about?
2: How many companies were already exploring or using AI pricing, surveillance pricing? We found that just these eight firms had more than 250 clients from a broad range of industries.
0: Grocery chains, discount stores, beauty retailers, everyone from Amazon to Ticketmaster to Walmart.
3: Now, not all of them are doing true one-to-one pricing yet, but many are already experimenting with something close. Prices that vary group by group. Tinder was sued for charging older users more for the premium option, based on the assumption that they might be more eager to find a match.
2: What that does, it takes sort of all of the biases that we already know exist in the dating market, at least anyone, you know, who's been single in the last two decades would know this, replicating those biases digitally and then using them to overcharge people who are the most desperate to find mates.
3: Tinder denied the allegation. But if you zoom out, the trend is hard to miss. Pricing is getting more granular, more personalized, and sometimes even shifting based on where you are at the exact moment you're trying to make a purchase.
2: We're talking, I'm at a specific pharmacy, I'm in a specific parking lot, you're at a specific intersection, you're driving at a particular speed.
3: And in some cases, you could actually watch it unfold. Consider what happened at Target.
4: Target's app changes the prices on certain items depending on whether you're in the store or outside.
3: One shopper bought an item in store for $100. Then she walked out to the parking lot.
5: And I noticed my app was still open and it was still on that product. And when I got to my car, I noticed it said $69.99.
3: That's more than a 30% swing just between the front doors and her car. A local news crew tried it too, walking in and out of the store, watching the price shift in real time.
6: Boom, like a magic trick. It changes.
3: The difference can add up to hundreds of dollars for the very same products. The San Diego County District Attorney sued, and Target settled, refunding millions, and it agreed to stop using that kind of location-based pricing.
2: Location information is one of the most powerful sources of data that companies can use to set prices. And when companies know, for example, that you're in a location where there's not a lot of competition, they can charge you more.
3: But location is just one layer. Now imagine stacking it with everything else companies know about you. Your search history, even facial recognition. That's when this starts to feel different. Say you looked up a recipe before heading to the store. Cameras using facial recognition spot you when you walk in. That gets paired with your search, and suddenly the flour and sugar you came in for costs a little more.
2: The grocery store knows they need some certain products, knows there aren't competitors in the area that sell that same product, and gouge that consumer.
3: Even worse, let's say you're not baking cookies, but your child is sick.
2: I'm probably not going to be going around pharmacy to pharmacy comparison shopping. They're going to charge me $15 knowing that I'm really desperate for that medicine.
3: And the technology to do this is already here.
7: Okay, so these are the new digital price screens.
3: This is a TikTok user showing how they work.
7: So the whole goal of these is they'll fluctuate based off of demand.
3: Retailers like Walmart and Kroger say the tags are just more efficient, no more swapping out paper labels. Kroger says they won't be used for surveillance pricing. But consumer advocates say the infrastructure is already in place. So why is personalized pricing taking off now? Because until recently, companies didn't have the tools to turn the mountains of data they collect into predictions. Artificial intelligence changed all that.
2: AI is what's powering surveillance pricing. And what AI can do is be incredibly powerful in making predictions about consumers' willingness to pay.
3: In the U.S., there are few limits on what companies can collect, so they can build detailed dossiers about our lives. Now, there are people you want to understand you deeply, your partner, your therapist. They use that knowledge to help you. Algorithms use that same kind of understanding to charge you, to reverse engineer what you're willing to pay.
2: When companies are fighting restrictions on surveillance pricing, they'll say, oh, we just use surveillance pricing to give discounts. The reality is, the holy grail for companies is charging consumers exactly what they're willing to pay and not a penny less. And that's not some wild conspiracy theory. That's capitalism. Companies are in the business of maximizing profits, not maximizing discounts. So if companies have really granular information on how much a consumer is willing to pay, that's how much they're going to charge.
0: And just as this technology is picking up speed, the agencies meant to police it are shrinking.
2: My sense is that this is the wholesale decimation of consumer protection across the federal government.
0: The Federal Trade Commission, the agency created to protect consumers, was built for moments like this. It has real authority, subpoena power, enforcement too. It can compel companies to open their books. And it has been known to step in when tech companies overreach, like when Sam was at the FTC.
2: We issued a major study on social media platforms and how they were mishandling children's data.
0: That has led to rules, restrictions, and fines. But when it comes to surveillance pricing, the FTC's response has been minimal. Last year, the agency tried to get ahead of these new pricing models and issued a report. Sam said he hoped it would spur Congress to do something.
2: I think it's really important now to shine a light on what is happening and for lawmakers to act to make sure that people aren't being gouged by these practices.
0: But instead of momentum, there was pushback. Some of the FTC commissioners opposed the report. And then Donald Trump tapped Andrew Ferguson, one of those dissenters, to lead the agency. And one of his first moves was to shut down the public comment on that pricing report. And it's not just the FTC. Washington's mood on AI is changing. This week, President Trump signed a new executive order aimed at speeding up AI development. He's also directed the Justice Department to challenge state AI laws his administration sees as getting in the way. The emphasis is on innovation, not regulation, which raises a question. If Washington isn't drawing the lines, who is? Increasingly, it's been states and consumers. Remember Emerita Torres, the New York State lawmaker we spoke to at the beginning of the show? She read that FTC report on surveillance pricing and decided not to wait. She introduced a bill
1: that requires companies to disclose when a price was set via an algorithm using your personal data.
0: Industry groups pushed back.
1: It was a lot of phone calls. How horrible this bill is going to be for industry and the ability to offer discounts, and how are we going to present this online? It's too much information for consumers.
0: But she kept pushing.
1: At least now we'll know that our prices are being set by an algorithm. And of course, consumers will wonder, what does that mean?
0: The goal is simple. Make the system transparent. Give consumers some signal that a price isn't just a price. Other states are starting to look at similar laws, but for now, only a handful have rules in place. As it happens, we spoke with Emerita on the very day her law kicked in.
3: It's actually in effect today, the day we're talking, right?
1: Mm-hmm. Yep. Today's the day.
0: It's a step, but it doesn't stop the practice. It just tells you it's happening. And, as Sam points out, we've seen this before. When companies first started collecting our online data, the solution wasn't to stop them, it was just to let us know. So they had everyone sign terms and conditions, long notices that most people never read. The assumption was if people were told, they would protect themselves. And we all know how that went.
2: That was a fantasy. It was a fiction. I think everyone would now agree it was a huge failure. What we've seen over the last couple decades is that companies will experiment what they can get away with. Once they realize they can get away with something, we see their competitors matching it, and suddenly it becomes widespread.
0: First your data, then your privacy, now your prices.
2: When companies have the ability to charge us the most that we're willing to pay, they're going to see much higher margins and much higher profits. We're going to see much higher prices, and it's going to especially hit the people who are most desperate. And that's why I think surveillance pricing is so risky.
0: The thing about algorithms is they don't have to be malicious. They just have to be efficient. And if efficiency is designed to detect desperation, then that desperation becomes a kind of signal.
3: and the signal becomes the price. Next, we meet a man who's asking, can machines go one step further? Not just determine what we'll pay, but do something more personal. Actually figure out what we're feeling. That's after the break. You're listening to Click Here. We'll be right back.
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0: instinctive, we probably don't even realize we're doing it at all. We assess people's body language. We decode furrowed brows. We measure half smiles, trying to decipher what other people are feeling. Dr. Mark Frank has built an entire career on that. He's a professor of communications at the University at Buffalo, and he studies how emotion shows up on our faces, in our voices. But his research didn't exactly start in a lab.
1: When I was an undergraduate, in order to make some money, I worked in a bar, and I used to, on the weekends, to bounce.
0: This was the 1980s. College bars were packed, testosterone thick in the air. It was Mark's job to figure out which guys were just loud and which ones were about to throw a punch. So reading people wasn't so much a hobby as it was a survival skill.
2: If you can see and you anticipate, you can see how this person's looking at that other person and how this one's reacting, and you can kind of intervene before trouble is afoot. And I thought I got really good at reading people.
0: So good, he says, that the nights he worked the door, the number of fights went down. And what Mark learned scanning those crowds was simple. Bodies talk. And they often reveal truths that we're trying to hide, sometimes in the smallest of ways.
1: There were certain things, like somebody coming around the corner, if they were underage, there was always this little break in their stride, very subtle but detectable. They told me, you know, better double check their ID, you know, all this other kind of business.
0: Mark took that instinct to graduate school, trying to answer this question.
1: I'm really curious, like, how good are we at reading people?
0: And that led him to someone else who was interested in the same question.
1: And this is where I first come across the work of Paul Ekman,
0: the man who put micro-expressions on the map. If you've seen the TV series Lie to Me, it was influenced by Ekman's work.
3: I would know if you were telling the truth, right? I also know if you're hiding something from me.
0: Ekman believed that emotions leave physical signatures on the face. So he built a system to measure them, muscle by muscle. And by the time he was through, Ekman's map included 10,000 facial expressions. It became a tool for everyone from the FBI to therapists, and even animators use it to draw emotions more realistically. After Mark graduated, he went to work with Paul Ekman in his lab.
1: So I went to work with Paul Ekman for 3 years and just learned just so much. He's like the smartest guy I ever met.
0: Mark had developed an interest in deception, and this is one of the first things he and Paul Ekman studied together at a very basic level. They mapped the difference between a genuine smile and a fake one. And it turns out emotions have two components. The emotion itself, which is more of an internal experience. And then there's the outward expression of that emotion. A smile, a laugh, an eye roll. And the inward expression, the feeling, so to speak, that part is hard to control.
1: When you're feeling an emotion, it comes from down in the limbic system and it travels through the extrapyramidal motor system, which works in a pulse, a ballistic-like fashion.
0: In other words, emotions fire through us automatically, almost like a bullet. Like, say you remember something funny at a funeral.
1: And it's inappropriate to laugh, but you feel that little, you know, like bulge coming onto your face and you gotta, you know, suck your cheeks to try not to laugh. Or
0: But not every expression comes from that same deep, rapid emotion system. Sometimes we manufacture them. Like when someone asks you to take a more formal picture.
1: Okay, like I'm going to smile, 1, 2, 3. Right? That comes from the same part of your brain that causes you to raise your hand up or down or to give a thumbs up. Things that you're doing deliberately.
0: Emotions are automatic. Expressions are often deliberate, which means you can manipulate an expression. So if you want to spot deception, look at those expressions. A fake smile, a forced frown. And what Mark and Paul Ekman found is that the difference between a fake smile and a real one is in something very subtle, flow. Specifically, the flow when a smile reaches the eyes. A real smile, they found, unfolds smoothly in a predictable way.
1: So the flow, the dynamic qualities of the smiles, the duration tends to be more consistent, the onsets tend to be smooth, and so on.
0: But when someone fakes a smile, that flow becomes slightly mechanical because the brain is assembling it piece by piece. And it turns out that humans are actually not that good at spotting when that

0: was off.
1: So Mark began to wonder, would a machine be better at detecting that deception, at detecting when the flow is off? About 10 years ago, he decided to test this, man versus machine. And the task he gave them, which was better at identifying real pain versus fake pain?
2: The human judges were only about 55% correct in telling which was real pain from fake pain. Well, the computer vision system became 85% correct.
1: 85%. And this came down to that flow thing we talked about before. Because machines can spot the micro differences between a grimace that develops naturally versus mechanically.
2: Human judges are not really picking this up with their eyes, but the computer vision systems are able to pick that up.
1: For about a decade now, Mark has been studying this distinction. When it comes to reading emotions, which parts are humans good at, and which parts might machines actually do better? And even trickier, could we teach machines to get better at this? It's something that feels so innately human. If we can, Mark thinks there could be upsides. Like the project he's working on right now.
2: We were trying to develop these computer vision systems to interact with children and to recognize when the children are upset, when they're attentive, when they're bored.
1: He's focused on children who have learning disabilities because there's a shortage of teachers trained to work with them. So Mark imagines AI acting almost like an extra teacher's aide, spotting when a child is frustrated or when they quietly check out.
2: Because, you know, if the kids aren't attentive, they're not going to learn anything, right?
1: The system flags the distracted student so the teacher can step in, and then the AI system gives the other kids something to do in the meantime.
2: So creating systems that can interact with the child to facilitate their development, understanding, and so on and so forth is obviously, I think, a really positive thing.
1: Though Mark's enthusiasm comes with some heavy caveats. For starters, he's worried about the data they're using to train the algorithms.
2: Well, this is one of the issues that we've just sort of discovered. Like, you read the papers trained on well-established data sets. You hear this phrase a lot.
1: But those well-established data sets, often it's just a couple hundred images. And when you consider the vast range of human emotion, that is a very thin foundation.
2: There's a lot of these data sets that were considered well-established data sets. We're not really normed on anything all that impressive. It might be a handful of graduate students just making their judgments. Okay, this is anger, this is fear, this is sadness. And that was a little bit frightening as we did a deep dive into it.
1: And interpreting expressions is just very subjective. You know, a grimace to one person might read as anger to another. I mean, just look at the captions of celebrity tabloid photos.
2: Here's celebrity X is upset at the camera person, right? Okay, well, what exactly is upset? What emotion is that? What? And sometimes you look at them and go, well, no, that doesn't look like they're upset.
1: In contrast, Paul Ekman's hand-coded system, it used very strict physical criteria, a mathematical computation that he called action units.
2: For example, Ekman's fact system had, okay, with happiness is the action unit 6 plus 12. With fear, it's got action unit 20 plus this plus this.
1: Not to mention, AI systems are fed, in part at least, on data from the internet, which is, of course, full of conflicting and deceptive material.
2: So you can only imagine if AI systems are trying to harvest the internet for these various things, it's going to be taken off in some really strange directions.
1: And even if you fixed that data problem, there's another challenge, context. Machines might recognize what an emotion is, but they can't tell you why someone feels it.
2: You know, it's a two-step process. First, you have to recognize something, but then you have to interpret it. Okay, now, was that the nervousness of the person who's lying and afraid of getting caught? Or is that the nervousness of the, you know, innocent person who's afraid of being disbelieved?
1: Machines don't know what happened 5 seconds earlier. And that missing context can make all the difference. I mean, just imagine a scenario like this. Your friend texts you at the last minute that they can't pick you up at the airport, and so you're annoyed and you're waiting in a long customs line, and now you're standing there just frustrated. What if an AI system is scanning faces and reads that frustration as aggression and flags you as a potential threat, and suddenly you're pulled out of line for questioning and facing possible detainment? You can see how that missing context becomes critical, especially as we start asking machines to make decisions based on the emotions they spot. And this is something that may not be hypothetical for long. There's been a recent explosion in emotion reading technology, what's known as emotion AI, in sectors from healthcare to HR. Like AI that analyzes emotional responses in people who have dementia and Alzheimer's. Researchers are building systems to decode their emotional cues when they can no longer communicate verbally. Over in human resources departments, AI is being developed that will scan applicants' faces during interviews, trying to infer personality traits or suitability. Different sectors, all with high stakes. The difference between landing the job or not getting it, between faster medical care or care that lags. Mark also worries about what happens when our emotions become data, and that data becomes a commodity.
2: Because that's what moves people, right? Emotions are about movement. You know, they're about behavioral intentions and what you're going to do.
1: Companies already monetize our behavior. And if data about what's happening inside us, our emotions, if that becomes a commodity too, Mark worries it will allow companies to press our buttons more effectively. Not just make us shop more, but say make us angrier than we already are.
2: And if you can start pushing the anger button, you know, the next thing you know, then, you know, people start to get hurt.
1: Some companies, like the Spanish startup Neurologica, are already building systems to read emotions at scale.
0: Our technology is installed in soccer stadiums and airports, and we can determine whether a crowd is interested, enthusiastic, bored, excited, and dynamically change advertising.
1: Given all of this, it's perhaps no surprise that regulators are wary of the technology, particularly in the EU. They passed legislation in 2024 banning emotion AI at work and in schools, in part due to concerns it may exaggerate existing biases. Though the concern isn't just bias, which affects all AI, but something deeper. This technology is trying to interpret human feelings, something that's already hard for people to agree on. And while AI is doing the interpretation, it's humans with all of their biases who teach the machines.
2: AI makes the same mistakes that people do, and often in a more extreme fashion.
1: Given all of Mark's reservations, it was hard to tell if he was enthusiastic about AI doing all of this or skeptical.
2: It's, you know, each coin has two sides. And, you know, knives can be used to cut up a lovely meal or a human being.
1: And Mark is working hard to ensure that these systems fall on the helping, not hurting side of that coin. He's creating broader and more systematized data sets and focusing on efforts he thinks will truly benefit people, like those kids with learning disabilities. But here's the real key, Mark says. We have to get crystal clear about what humans are good at and what machines are. Humans have an inborn ability to read the room, so to speak, and we understand context. AI excels at reading those tiny dynamic changes that help distinguish lies from truth. And the combination of those strengths could probably be helpful if it's done right. But Mark believes that machines alone can't be trusted.
2: There is the risk that a lot of people are just going to turn their brains off and just go with what the AI says. It was not designed to be a standalone system.
1: And Mark's biggest concern isn't just misinterpretation. It's something more existential. What happens if we stop exercising our emotional muscles, our empathy muscles? We've already seen the effects of letting machines carry our mental load.
2: There are some recent studies, you know, kids using AI on papers and using things that turn their brains into these like souffle brains, I call it. You know, there's like nothing there. You poke it and it all goes away.
1: And Mark has seen early evidence that something similar happens with emotion and machines.
2: There's a correlation between how much time you spend on social media and how good you are at reading subtle emotions. And the more time people are in these little social media things, the worse they are at reading emotions and just interacting with people face to face. And evolutionarily, this is what we were designed for, right? We were designed for a face-to-face world where you interact with somebody and all five of your senses are engaged as you interact with people and so on. And so people want to sit back and just sort of let AI do this for them. There will be a cost to that.
1: We learn empathy, he says, through face-to-face interaction, by saying something hurtful and seeing its impact, or meeting someone we thought we'd hate and finding out actually we like them.
2: So you have to have those experiences. Like exercise, you have to go to the gym. You got to actually move something physically to build a muscle. Well, you have to move your brain to do this.
3: Mark Frank started his career outside a bar, scanning faces for trouble. Now, he's helping build machines that might do some of that work too. Reading faces, searching for signals and human emotion. But he's careful about what those machines should do. Because empathy, he says, isn't something you can just install. It's something you practice. Because recognizing emotion isn't the same as understanding it. When we come back, a neuroscientist who started wondering about machines. Not just whether they could read our expressions, but whether they might be able to mirror the way we think. You're listening to Click Here. Stay with us.
4: 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Know what matters, act first.

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5: Welcome back. You're listening to Click Here, the show about how technology is changing everything. I'm Dina Temple-Raston. This hour, we've been talking about systems that are learning to read us, algorithms that can predict what we'll buy, systems reading emotion from our faces. But to understand how machines are doing that, scientists first have to answer a deeper question. Because before a machine can claim to understand us, we have to understand ourselves. And we don't know how the human brain actually works. For most of modern history, scientists studying the human mind have faced a frustrating problem. You can observe how a person thinks, you can measure it, but you can't easily experiment on it. You can't extract a piece of a human brain and tweak it just to see what happens. And that's been the bottleneck, not just observing the brain, but testing it. But one scientist thinks she's found a way around this. Dr. Evelina Fedorenko.
6: Go this way and turn left, and then go straight.
7: Okay, thank you very much.
5: I visited her lab at MIT last fall.
8: How are you guys?
7: Hi, I'm Dina Temple-Raston.
8: Nice to meet you.
7: Very nice to meet you, too.
5: The first thing I noticed when I walked into her office was the unusual decor. On a shelf above her desk sat two jars. I squinted to make sure I was seeing it right.
7: They're just brains in jars?
8: Yeah.
5: Inside each jar was a brain, a human brain.
7: And are they special kinds of brains?
8: No, they're mostly people who donate their brains for dissection for like medical classes.
5: Which is one way scientists have tried to understand the brain for generations. You have to wait until someone dies to study it. Then you can slice it and map it and compare one brain to another. The problem with that, of course, is that it doesn't necessarily tell you much about how thinking works in real time. And that's the puzzle Ev has spent most of her career trying to solve.
8: Now I'm a neuroscientist at MIT at the McGovern Institute for Brain Research.
5: Though everyone on Earth has a brain, many of its secrets remain out of reach. The human brain contains about 86 billion neurons, each one connected to thousands of others. It has a quadrillion synapses. That's a one with 15 zeros. The result is a network so complex, scientists still don't fully understand how thinking actually works. But Ev is trying to change that. Her research focuses on how the brain processes thoughts and language, two things that people tend to assume are one and the same.
8: It's very easy to conflate them because that's what an effective communication system does. It allows us to share thoughts, right?
5: For centuries, philosophers and linguists, from Plato to Noam Chomsky, argued that human thought requires language. That is, our thoughts are not just communicated with words, they're actually formed by them. But Ev wasn't convinced. She had a hunch that maybe thought and language aren't the same thing at all. So she set out to test it, which means putting people inside this. A complicated, expensive MRI machine.
9: So I'm going to lift you up now.
5: That's the sound of me getting prepped for an fMRI at Ev's lab. fMRIs, or functional MRIs, measure how active a specific part of the brain is.
9: So in this task, basically you're just going to see some passages appear on the screen.
5: To test if thinking actually does require language, she identified what part of the brain lights up when you hear a story read to you. Then Ev had people solve non-language problems, like math equations, for example.
8: And then we ask, do these language regions, are they active when you're doing these things? And they're not active. They're basically silent. They're working about as much as when you're looking at a blank screen.
5: After hundreds of MRIs, Ev reached a surprising conclusion. Something that overturned that long-standing assumption.
8: In humans, language and thinking are separate. They rely on distinct parts of the brain.
5: And since the brain has a separate language network, it meant scientists could map it, and maybe, someday, even repair it for people with language processing disorders. But this kind of research takes time, a lot of time. Just to get to this initial discovery, It took 15 years. In part because studying language is hard. Most other scientists can use animals as stand-ins.
8: I've always been jealous of my colleagues who study like vision and motor control because they have this abundance of animal models like mice, you know, some rats. It used to be a much wider array.
5: Much cheaper, much simpler. But you can't use rats to study human language because, well, they don't speak it. Then something unexpected happened. Not in neuroscience, but in technology.
0: ChatGPT, the revolutionary new language model developed by OpenAI.
2: It also announced this week ChatGPT can now, quote, see, hear, and speak to you.
8: I am interested in how language works, and suddenly these large language models started producing language that was incredibly well-formed. And so, of course, me and a lot of people in my group got really excited.
5: Interacting with AI can often sound a lot like a human conversation, in tone, in flow, which raised an intriguing possibility for Ev. If machines can generate conversation like ours, could they be used to study language itself and bypass all the usual complications of studying the brain? Ev decided to test that. She fed a set of language tasks into a language model, and then she gave the same material to human volunteers.
8: And then you have some metrics that allow you to compare how similar those things are. Say, you know, a few thousand sentences, and then see whether how these things are represented is similar.
5: So now, two systems, side by side, same input, same task. And what she found took her breath away.
8: We and a few other groups have found that when people process sentences, those representations are actually quite similar to what you see inside LLMs.
5: Large language models work by predicting what word should, logically, come next. Ev says our minds do something surprisingly similar.
8: So the human brain is definitely a very predictive kind of a system.
5: Always guessing, always anticipating what comes next. For brain researchers, this was a massive breakthrough because that bottleneck we started with begins to loosen. All those limitations that used to slow Ev and her colleagues down suddenly started to fall away. Because in a sense, she had found a new kind of lab rat, except this one lived inside a computer, which meant she could test ideas that you can't test with real human brains. It was faster, cheaper, and much more precise. You could pause it, probe it, change one tiny piece, and then watch what happens. Andrea De Varda is a postdoc in Ev's lab. Originally from Italy, he works with her doing that kind of digital dissection.
4: You can also look inside the model and extract activations from individual neurons, which is something that is very hard to do in humans.
5: Inside these systems are what researchers are calling digital neurons. Not real cells, but close enough that you can study them. And unlike the neurons buzzing around in your brain or mine, these can be measured, isolated, even altered.
4: With LLMs, you can destroy certain components that deal with certain cognitive capacities in the model.
7: Right, so you delete one little part of your model and see if it changes language. And if it does, maybe that hypothesis is correct. And if it does nothing, maybe you need to rethink your hypothesis. Is that the idea?
4: Yes, that is the idea.
5: So instead of guessing what the brain is doing, you can test it directly over and over and over again. Which means scientists can do something they've never really been able to do before. Run controlled experiments on the kinds of processes that usually stay hidden inside our brains. Ev and her team can now start to build a more detailed map of how the brain does what it does. But language is just the first step. The bigger question is still out there. Can these systems help us understand thinking itself? For a long time, Ev was convinced the answer to that question was no.
8: I mean, so in a lot of early models and even a lot of current LLMs, like reasoning tasks, they just clearly don't reason like humans.
5: At least not at first. Then researchers began building something new.
8: So there is now a class of what's called large reasoning models, which in addition to language are also trained, for example, on a whole bunch of math problems or other kind of reasoning problems. And they're trained in a way.
5: These models don't just answer, they show their work. They slow down. They break problems into steps. Andrea showed me how. He rolled his chair up next to me, opened his computer, and started typing.
4: I can ask it a very simple question. For instance, how much is 25 minus 4?
5: A green cursor blinked on his screen, and then he hit enter.
4: And then the model, as you see here, will generate many, many tokens to solve these questions. Oh. So in this case, for instance, for this very simple question, it generated 264 tokens.
5: Right. Tokens are like the model thinking out loud, one tiny step at a time, line by line by line. In this case, 264 steps to solve a simple subtraction problem. Then Andrea tried something harder.
4: How much is 24 divided by 7 plus 32 multiplied by 9?
5: This time, there's a long pause, as if the computer is thinking harder.
4: Then the model will generate way more tokens to solve this question.
7: Right, so it filled the entire screen with lines of code.
4: Exactly, exactly. And this is the internal thinking of the model.
5: Messy, step by step, slower when it's harder. What Ev and her colleagues discovered was striking. Problems humans solve quickly, machines solve quickly too. And harder problems take longer for both. Which raises a bigger possibility. Maybe what Ev was discovering wasn't just about language anymore. Maybe it was about thinking. In the same way large language models can be used to study language, large reasoning models may be a way to study human thought. A place where you can test ideas about how we reason without waiting years, without needing a human subject at all. Which opens up an entirely new laboratory for neuroscience and new possibilities for brain research that could answer questions like how humans solve problems, how we learn, what intelligence actually is. And some of those answers might surprise us. But the implications don't stop there, because the same kinds of models scientists are now using to understand the brain are also being used to understand us. What we want, what we feel, what we buy, how we decide, what we'll do next. Remember Emma Rita, the lawmaker who noticed diaper prices behaving strangely online? Systems like the ones Ev studies are part of what makes that possible. Because once a machine starts to model how we think, it doesn't just observe us, it can anticipate us. For centuries, the brain has been the most mysterious machine we know. Closed off, hard to access, impossible to experiment on directly. Now, we may have built another one. One not made of cells, but of zeros and ones. A version you can finally examine from the inside. And by studying it, we're not just learning how machines work. We're learning the patterns underpinning our own thinking. What makes us predictable? What makes us human? And maybe the gap between how we think and how machines do is smaller than we imagined. Erica Guida and Sean Powers field produced this story. I'm Dina Temple-Raston, and you're listening to Click Here.

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0: 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What you tell us may spark some reporting, or a conversation, or the next story you hear on this show. 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Today's show was written and produced by Megan Dietrich, Sean Powers, Erica Guida, Zach Hirsch, and Casey Georgie. It was edited by Karen Duffin and Sarah Quevedo, and fact-checked by Darren Ancrum. Original music is by Ben Levingston, with additional music from Blue Dot Sessions. Our staff writer is Lucas Riley, our illustrator is Megan Goff, and our sound designers and engineers are Jake Cook and Jesse Neiswanger. I'm Dina Temple-Raston, and thanks for listening.

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0: Now Matt the Cat's going to show you what was on the juke in the back.
1: Baby, like a bee buzzing around your hive, I'm laying down the jive to keep the big beat alive. Right here on the juke in the back, 1940s and 50s rhythm and blues you can use from the top of your head to the soles on those worn-out walking shoes. I'm your jukebox operator, Matt the Cat, ready to lay it down for you, cats and kittens. It's a solid hour of 1940s and 50s rhythm and blues. Or as I like to say, the soul that came before rock and roll. And this week I have to ask you that musical question. Do you like rhythm and blues vocal groups from the West Coast? Can you tell the difference between an East Coast group and a West Coast group? How do you feel about baseball? Would you like a program that would not only give you a solid dose of West Coast rhythm and blues, but would also provide you with a little bit of baseball action on the side? Well, cats and kittens, have I got the program for you. It's this week's Juke in the Back, featuring one of the greatest examples of West Coast vocal group rhythm and blues, Arthur Lee May and the Crowns. Now, Arthur Lee May, who was born in Tuscaloosa, Alabama, on December 11th, 1934, was not your typical rhythm and blues singer. In fact, his first love was baseball. The year he began making records, 1954, was also the year that he was signed to the Milwaukee Braves organization. You see, when he was very young, his parents moved out to Los Angeles. And there he attended Jefferson High, which has become famous as fertile ground for R&B singers. Richard Berry, Cornell Gunter, Etta James, Gaynell Hodge, Obadiah Young Jesse, Johnny Guitar Watson, Jesse Belvin, and the list goes on and on. While at Jefferson High School, not only did he meet Richard Berry, but he was singing with him. He also sang in another group called the Carmels. Well, after graduating high school in June of 1953, Lee May was signed to the Milwaukee Braves organization and began work in the minor leagues, starting out in Idaho as part of the Boise Pilots. Baseball was his main interest, and he knew he had to jump on that career fast because you only have a small window to make it in baseball. But you could sing for the rest of your life. So his musical career was just kind of like a second interest to Arthur Lee May. He had left the Carmels and was singing pretty seriously at the time with Richard Berry, who would soon be part of the Flares, and Johnny Coleman. The trio caught the ear of the Bahari Brothers from Modern Records, and they brought them into the studio for what looks to be two recording sessions. From the first session, they recorded Please, Please, Baby and The Fine One. The Bahari Brothers issued the single as By the Five Hearts, even though they were a trio, on their Flair subsidiary. And in February of 1954, Arthur Lee May, along with Johnny Coleman and the distinctive voice of Richard Berry, had their first record out. And that's how we're going to start this week's feature on Arthur Lee May and the Crowns, Before the Crowns, with Please, Please, Baby on the Juke in the Back.

Set My Heart Free, the first recording made by Arthur Lee May and his new group called The Crowns, who were incidentally named after the Crown Record Company, which was a subsidiary of the Bahari Brothers Modern Records. What's also kind of interesting about that is that Richard Berry was singing with The Flares, who were named after the Flare subsidiary of Modern Records. So who was in The Crowns? Well, our hero, Arthur Lee May, is singing lead tenor. Charles Colbert and Johnny Morris are singing tenor as well. Joe Moore and Richard Berry are singing baritone. And Johnny Coleman's singing the bass parts. In late 1954, Cashbox reported that Saul Bahari, who was the Bahari brother running Modern Records and RPM Records, had signed a new group featuring a young baseball player named Arthur Lee May. Now let's take that first record, Set My Heart Free, and flip it over. Here's the same group of Crowns singing the flip side. I Wanna Love, issued on Modern Records in November of 1954. You're digging the soul that came before rock and roll. This week on The Juke in the Back.

Truly by Arthur Lee May and the Crowns, this week's feature on the Juke in the Back. Released in February of 1955 off the RPM subsidiary of Modern Records. I wish I could provide some recording dates, but unfortunately Modern Records did not keep great sessionographies, so it's kind of hard to tell exactly when the group was in the studio. I can tell you this, though. During the baseball season, Arthur Lee May did not record. He mostly recorded on the off-season. So most of the songs you're going to hear on this week's program were probably recorded between November and, say, February or March of each year. He recorded in the winter and played baseball in the summer. Right around this time, the songwriting duo of Jerry Lieber and Mike Stoller had grabbed Richard Berry and asked him to sing lead on a new tune called Riot and Cell Block No. 9 for their group, The Robins. Berry was to sing the bass lead because the Robins' regular bass, Bobby Nunn, just couldn't get that feel that Lieber and Stoller were looking for. Well, as you know, Riot and Cell Block No. 9 turned out to be a significant record for the Robins. And the Bahari brothers were none too pleased when they caught wind of this. So in order to make up for it, Richard Berry had to record another Jailbreak song called The Big Break for Flair Records. The group backing Richard Berry up on that record is Arthur Lee May and the Crowns, though they are uncredited. The Crowns are also uncredited on another Richard Berry record, Get Out of the Car. And at this time, Richard Berry is not only singing solo and with Arthur Lee May and the Crowns, but he's also singing with the Flairs and the Dreamers. But let's get back to this week's feature, Arthur Lee May and the Crowns, and another release they had for the RPM label in May of 55. Here's Love Me Always on your source for 1940s and 50s Rhythm and Blues, The Juke in the Back with Matt the Cat.

0: 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Linda Rosenberg, Ken Farger, Gail Kuntz, Mark and Marion McAlpine, Glenn Dicker, Michael Carter, Stephen Herman, and contributors Gary Cipollone, Derek Justman, Valerie from Queens, Jeffrey Ehrlich, Scott Velarde, Bob Keller, Adrian Fidelani, Wayne Novak, Joe Costello. 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

charts. RPM issued it as the flip side to Love Me Always in May of 55 during the 1955 baseball season, which was pretty productive for Arthur Lee May, who was still making his way up through the minors. He played for at least four of the Milwaukee Braves' minor league teams, moving all over the country from team to team. No time to record. RPM's next Arthur Lee May and the Crowns release would be their last for that label. Issued in October 1955, it's Please Don't Leave.

Gloria, a stunning tune written by Richard Berry, who you can hear prominently in The Bridge, sung beautifully by Arthur Lee May, and recorded for Art Roop's specialty label out of Los Angeles on February 1st, 1956. It was released on specialty in March. Gloria gained some regional airplay and has become a stone-cold classic, but unfortunately never made the national charts. Arthur Lee May and the Crowns left the Bahari Brothers and their Modern, Flair, and RPM subsidiaries to try and get paid. It's very hard to squeeze royalties out of the Baharis, though they were fond of little cash advances and gifts. But baby, that don't pay the bills. So after this one-off stint with specialty, Arthur Lee May was off to Johnny Otis's record label, Dig Records. From here on out, the Crowns are no longer credited on labels. Now Arthur Lee May is listed solo. During the 1956 baseball season, Arthur Lee May continued to improve, leading the league in runs, hits, and RBIs. He spent the entire season still in the minors with the Evansville Braves. He spent the offseason wintering in the Caribbean League, playing in the Dominican Republic. But he still found time once in a while to record. By this time, Richard Berry had left the group to pursue his solo career, and the Crowns now consisted of Arthur Lee May and Charles Colbert singing tenor, Joe Moore and Johnny Coleman singing baritone. Remember, Johnny Coleman used to sing bass, and Charles Holmes holding up the low end. Johnny Otis issued a few Arthur Lee May sides in late 1956. Here's one of them. Arthur Lee May, this week's feature on the Juke in the Back, with This Is the Night for Love. This is-

For me, cats and kittens, it doesn't get much better than that. Arthur Lee May with the uncredited Crowns singing Whispering Wind on Johnny Otis's Dig record label from late 1956. Oh, it's a beautiful song. So great is that record that I think we should flip it over, baby. On the flip side, A Fool's Prayer. As we spotlight Arthur Lee May and the Crowns, one of the finest groups out of Los Angeles, this week on the

0: Now it's time for the Great 78, where we take a thick piece of shellac and harken back to a time when 78 RPM records were king. This week we're featuring Arthur Lee May and the Crowns. Let's go back to his one-off specialty release from early 1956. It's the flip side of their March 56 release of Gloria. The flip side was supposed to be called Oh Ruby Lee, but when the record came out, it was listed as Oh Ruba, R-O-O-B-A, Lee. Well, whether it's Ruba or Ruby, it's still a groovy tune, and this week's Great 78. Arthur Lee May and the Crowns with Oh Ruba Lee.
1: Ruby.

never slow. Ruby Lee, I never, never, never let you go. Ruby Lee, she's so doggone fine. I have to tell you this just one more time. I tell you this and this no lie.

These are the real roots of rock and roll. You couldn't hear them on the jukebox in the front. But Matt the Cat's playing them on the juke in the back.

Hey, pretty girl. Arthur Lee May tapping into that bouncy rock and roll sound for that song. 1957 off of LA's Flip Records. And like many of the Los Angeles-based vocal groups of the 1950s, the Crowns were just jumping around from label to label, looking for a hit that just wasn't coming, but producing some stellar material. We're featuring the great Arthur Lee May this week on The Juke in the Back, a cat who balanced his musical career with his baseball ambitions. And during the year 1957, he was playing the entire season with the Jacksonville Braves, another minor league team for the Milwaukee Braves. Now let's take Hey Pretty Girl and flip it over. This song, 'Cause You're Mine Alone, has some stellar guitar work on it, and I don't know who's playing this guitar. Do you? Well, baby, let's dig on it. Here's Arthur Lee May. The Crowns are here, but they're not credited with 'Cause You're Mine Alone. Flip Records, 1957. On the Juke in the Back, and your source for 1940s and 50s rhythm and blues.

Does that song sound familiar? Arthur Lee May, with his own rendition of The Swallows' 1951 hit, Will You Be Mine? And doing a pretty good job at it, too. What a great sound. Arthur Lee May, the feature on this week's Juke in the Back. He's kind of obscure as West Coast vocal groups go, but oh so loved by vocal group aficionados across the country. It was time to feature Arthur Lee May here on the Juke in the Back. I hope you enjoyed the show, baby. Remember, soul, it's a feeling, and you'll get that feeling each week when you tune into your source for 1940s and 50s rhythm and blues right here on the Juke in the Back. I'm your furry leader, Matt the Cat. And during the year 1958, the Crowns started recording for John Dolphin's old label, Cash Records. Arthur Lee May had started the year 1958 in spring training for the Milwaukee Braves, but soon after he was sent back to the minors. That year, he joined the Crowns on Cash Records and recorded Will You Be Mine, backed with Honey Honey, a song he had recorded earlier as more of a mambo-sounding tune. This time, Honey Honey took on more of a straight-ahead rock and roll feel. We'll hear that in just a moment. This time, the label to Will You Be Mine, backed with Honey Honey, read Lee May of the Milwaukee Braves. So somebody was trying to cash in on a rising baseball career. In 1961, the tunes were reissued on Imperial Records. Lee May, as he was known in baseball, finally got his start in the Milwaukee Braves in July of 1959. He would play for Milwaukee until an injury laid him out in 1964. Then he played for Houston, and in 67 moved on to Cleveland. Lee May's career ended in 1971 with the Chicago White Sox. And if you look at his numbers, he wasn't a bad player at all. His career batting average is .274 with 94 home runs, 419 RBIs, and his on-base percentage was .323. But in many ways, he was just another baseball player and just another Los Angeles-based rhythm and blues singer. That's one way to look at it. The other way to look at it is, here's a cat who followed his dream, got to be a rhythm and blues singer, and got to be a Major League Baseball player. And that's saying something. We lost Arthur Lee May on July 17th, 2002, at the age of 67 from liver cancer. What a guy. Let's go out with the flip side of Will You Be Mine. Here's the updated version of Honey Honey. Have a wonderful week, everybody, and I'll catch you on the flip side next time on the Juke in the Back. Bye-bye.

Well, we've run out of whiskey, and the women have all gone home. Thanks for dropping by. Feel free to let Matt the Cat know if you dug the show. Email him at mattthecat@mattthecat.com. 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For more information, please visit jukeintheback.org. I'm Miss Rosie. See you next time on the Juke in the Back.

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4: Your WRFA weather forecast for the evening of Tuesday, June 9th. Tonight we'll have showers and thunderstorms possible. It'll be mostly cloudy with a low of 64 degrees. Wednesday we'll have showers with a thunderstorm possible before 2 p.m., then a chance of showers and thunderstorms after that. The high will be near 83. Wednesday night we'll have showers and thunderstorms once again. It'll be mostly cloudy with a low of 66 degrees. Thursday we'll have showers with thunderstorms possible after 11 a.m. The high will be near 86 degrees. And Thursday night we'll have showers likely with a thunderstorm possible early. It'll be mostly cloudy with a low of 68 degrees.
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1: We have one of the founders of 10,000 Maniacs, a man whose rich keyboard work is a signature sound of the band. In addition to that, he also made important songwriting contributions and managed the band early on. Over time, his influence in the band has done nothing but grown, as evidenced by their latest release, Music from the Motion Picture, which includes 7 songs written or co-written by him. He's an innovator, he's a commentator, he's a manager, he's a man who is fully committed to the arts nationally as well as locally. He was instrumental in getting this show on the air. There would be no Rolling Hills Radio without this man. And he's going to start off with a song from their latest CD by the 10,000 Maniacs. Ladies and gentlemen, please welcome to the Rolling Hills Radio stage, Dennis Drew.

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3: Your WRFA weather forecast for the evening of Tuesday, June 9th. Tonight we'll have showers and thunderstorms possible. It'll be mostly cloudy with a low of 64 degrees. Wednesday we'll have showers with a thunderstorm possible before 2 p.m., then a chance of showers and thunderstorms after that. The high will be near 83. Wednesday night we'll have showers and thunderstorms once again. It'll be mostly cloudy with a low of 66 degrees. Thursday we'll have showers with thunderstorms possible after 11 a.m. The high will be near 86 degrees. And Thursday night we'll have showers likely with a thunderstorm possible early. It'll be mostly cloudy with a low of 68 degrees.
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3: Your WRFA weather forecast for the evening of Tuesday, June 9th. Tonight, we'll have showers and thunderstorms possible. It'll be mostly cloudy with a low of 64 degrees. Wednesday, we'll have showers with a thunderstorm possible before 2 p.m., then a chance of showers and thunderstorms after that. The high will be near 83. Wednesday night, we'll have showers and thunderstorms once again. It'll be mostly cloudy with a low of 66 degrees. Thursday, we'll have showers with thunderstorms possible after 11 a.m. The high will be near 86 degrees. And Thursday night, we'll have showers likely with a thunderstorm possible early. It'll be mostly cloudy with a low of 68 degrees. 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
4: Gary.
5: Yes.
4: We just learned that the future in space does not include the ISS. It's going down.
5: Space drama.
6: Yeah. Hopefully they take the astronauts out first, though.
4: Okay. We'll send Chuck's note along. Coming up, what our future in space will probably look like, because we got the expert on Star Talk.
7: Welcome to Star Talk, your place in the universe where science and pop culture collide. 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
4: This is Star Talk Special Edition, which means I got Gary O'Reilly right next to me. Gary.
5: Hey, Neil.
4: And Chuck Nice.
6: What's up, Neil?
4: All right. So, Gary, I don't know how you came up with this subject. You and Lane over in LA.
5: All right, yeah, we had a little help from Lindsay Walker.
4: And Lindsay Walker.
5: Yeah, so...
4: My co-author, Lindsay
5: yes,
4: Walker.
5: Yes, and credit to both Lindsay and Lane. All right, let's get into this.
4: Yes.
5: Consider this. The ISS is to be decommissioned.
4: International Space Station, for those who have never listened to the show ever.
6: At all.
5: And that's right. Due 2030, 2031. So now you start to extend your thought process. So what will replace it? What will Earth's orbital space look like? What new technologies are going to emerge? Will Earth orbit become an annex for our off-worlding our industries?
4: I love that phrase, off-worlding.
5: Mm-hmm.
4: That just sounds so...
6: It sounds so like futuristic and spacey.
5: Uh-huh. I mean,
6: I have to get off-world. Right now, I'm telling you, I'm a wanted man. I have to get off-world.
4: Off-world.
5: Yeah, so, I mean, that's going to be prefixed with a big old dollar sign.
4: Yes.
5: Once you start to get into those areas. There's a lot to unpack, so let's bring on our guests, shall we?
4: All right. I mean, we got a guest here. You know, it'll take me half the show to read the credentials here.
5: Then don't read them all.
4: No, I'm going to read them all.
8: No.
5: Okay.
4: We have Ariel Ekblad. Did I pronounce your name correctly?
8: You did, sir.
4: Ariel, welcome back to Star Talk.
8: Thank you. It's a delight.
4: You were last on during COVID.
8: Yes.
4: And I have no memory of anything that happened during COVID.
8: Yes.
4: And I didn't even have COVID. That's not my excuse. So you are founder and CEO. I love anybody who's that
6: founder
4: of anything.
6: And CEO.
4: Founder and CEO of the Aurelia Institute, whose mission is to bring humanity's space exploration future to life.
6: Nice.
8: I'm working on it.
4: Oh, making the future now.
6: Now.
4: Yes, okay. Founder and director of the MIT Space Exploration Initiative.
6: Look at that.
4: Man.
6: That is serious.
5: Been busy.
6: That's some serious stuff.
4: Right. NASA.
8: Hashtag nerd would also suffice.
4: Yeah, that's right. Hashtag nerd.
6: Right.
4: Yeah, like geek nerd squared. NASA Lunar Surface Innovation Consortium on the executive committee of that.
8: Mm.
4: Okay.
8: Obviously, yeah.
4: And you've actually worked on space hardware that's on the surface of Mars right now.
9: Oh, wow.
8: So your
9: parents are really disappointed in you. Just like, I don't know what
8: I
9: happened.
8: I never did learn to fly. The underachiever.
9: Get out. Your
4: parents are Air Force pilots, both of them.
8: Yes, my parents are both pilots.
4: You're such a disappointment.
8: What's left, though? Double pilot parents? You got to go to space.
9: That's so true.
4: Okay.
9: Mom, Dad, stay in the atmosphere. I don't care.
4: So what piece of hardware is on Mars that you touched?
8: Yeah, I got to work on Sherlock on the Perseverance rover, Mars 2020, which is NASA's classic terminology. Can't say looking for life. Looking for signs of past habitability on the Martian surface.
4: Looking for life.
9: Look at that.
8: Looking for life.
4: So that's the current rover. It's still an active rover.
5: Don't tell me it's got a deerstalker hat and a magnifying glass running around the Martian surface.
4: Right, Sherlock Holmesy?
5: Yeah.
4: I'm delighted to learn all of this. The bit that you worked on, that was at JPL, I guess, when they assembled it.
8: Indeed.
4: So you didn't, like, sneeze on it before they launched it?
8: Not to my knowledge.
9: And now
8: thank
9: there
8: God.
9: Is life on Mars. Well, what do you know?
4: This aerial snot on Mars that come to life.
8: Snuck past that planetary protection protocol.
4: Right.
9: The Andromeda strain. It's the aerial strain.
8: Oh, God, the horror. They bake those things out, though. They got to really heat them up before they send them. So I'm pretty sure that my little fingerprint gets baked off of that aluminum.
4: Okay. Nice. Or the booger that you put on it when you were...
8: Stop.
4: Okay, let me start off here. So the International Space Station, I mean, I'm old enough to remember when it was debated, when we wanted to make sure, because at the end of the Cold War, all these Russian aerospace scientists, we didn't want them going to our enemy.
9: Right.
4: So the original space station, which was called Space Station Freedom, retooled that to bring in the Russian astronauts. And only then did it become the International Space Station, bringing in the Japanese and Europe and the like. So when was that? Early 90s. So that was 35 years ago. And no one would come near any piece of technology that's 35 years old.
8: Today? Oh, for sure.
4: If I say, look at this shoulder-mounted cell phone or whatever.
8: Right. Yeah. Okay.
4: So we have a
8: briefcase
4: space station that is way older than anything you would deign to use
8: today
4: here on Earth. So just put this in context now. Did they not build in its obsolescence?
5: Future-proof. Yeah.
8: Future-proof, yeah.
4: Or future-proof.
5: Right.
4: But either we know we're going to drop it out of the sky,
8: right.
4: Or we have swappable panels everywhere.
5: But now the future's become exponential. So
4: tell me.
5: Yeah.
8: Yeah, so how do you prepare? I think that's a great point. Yeah, it was basically debated, thought about in the 80s, debated and then built in the 90s, flown in the early 2000s. So it's like a home that desperately needs a reno. It's really old. And what we're looking at now is what's the next opportunity to build modern technology into space architecture fundamentally for this next wave of commercial space stations that are going to replace the International Space Station when it does get decommissioned 2030, 2031.
4: Is decommission code for drop it out of orbit?
8: Fiery death.
9: Fiery death.
5: I mean, we're going to decommission this. This is a small object.
8: Yes.
5: This is sizable.
8: Object. Yes, and it's no small feat for NASA to be able to do that well. I think there's a lot of orbital dynamics planning and reentry drag engineering planning.
9: What's the difference between something that large and things that are deorbiting all the time?
8: Yeah, whether they burn up completely on reentry, whether they fully incinerate, or whether for the case of the ISS, probably parts of it will end up being intentionally plopped in the ocean or somewhere if it's not fully burning up on reentry.
9: Unless you're China, in which case you don't care where you throw your garbage. China, throwing their garbage all over the world.
8: This is a very trenchant example because the Chinese did get in some trouble for Tiangong, one of their earliest space stations, for not deorbiting it properly. So there's a lot of eyes on NASA. I believe in NASA fully at the ability to do this, but there's a lot of eyes on NASA to make sure they do it well, do it safely.
4: To do it safely and well means you drop it into the great toilet bowl of space, which is the Pacific Ocean.
8: Yes.
9: Right.
4: The Pacific Ocean is one third of all longitude on Earth. If you can't plunk a satellite into that,
9: damn,
4: you got problems.
8: You got problems, yeah. Just don't hit Point Nemo, right? Because on Point Nemo, Point Nemo is the most remote place.
4: Is that where Finding Nemo went?
8: If only. Then we'd know where he was.
4: Yeah.
9: That was good.
8: I'm just learning from the best.
4: That was so good. Okay. Yeah. So what is Point Nemo?
8: Point Nemo is the most remote place on Earth. So if you're in Point Nemo, you're farther away from any other human, any other landmass, except when the International Space Station flies over, then you're only 250 miles away from a human. So when it goes over Point Nemo, you're closer to space humans than you are to Earth humans.
9: Wow. And doesn't that sound like heaven? To be closer to Earth humans.
4: If you're like a hermit,
5: Is there any way you can deassemble the ISS before you bring it back?
8: Yes. I suspect that there will be part of the CONOPS, concept of operations, is they're going to pluck some of the different modules apart, right, rather than just trying to have the entire kind of unwieldy structure with all those solar panels.
4: But why would you do that? Is it because you can reuse it? Something from 35 years ago? So let the damn thing burn up.
8: Yeah. So this is the crux of NASA's plan that just got reannounced with ignition. So we have Jared Isaacman, new NASA administrator, exciting times. They are going to double down on this idea that the new commercial space stations, who are going to replace the International Space Station, first, they attach to the existing ISS, they build up their modules, and then it's like the phoenix rising from the ashes of the ISS. The remainder of the ISS that's not going to be kind of consumed and built into the future, the remainder of the ISS will be deorbited.
9: I'm going to say that's a pretty damn good plan.
8: It's a cool plan.
9: Yeah.
5: That means sending astronauts out and the risk of that, and you're putting people in jeopardy.
9: Space construction, man.
5: What could go wrong?
9: That is awesome. Come on. We all know that when you have space construction, okay, that a jump scare is coming.
8: This is what I'm really passionate about. How do we start to build things way bigger than the International Space Station, where each module could only be as big as your biggest rocket? Right. They then put a bunch of them together. But what if you could build a room?
4: But just to unpack that, so the biggest module was what could fit in the payload bay of the shuttle. Right. So there's no piece up there that's bigger, unless you're going to fold it. Yeah. But so all those cylindrical pieces, they like within...
8: Crazy tolerances.
4: Right. Because you max that out.
9: Right.
4: And so the shuttle and the space station complete each other.
5: Are we talking Flatpak?
8: We're talking IKEA.
5: NASA are going to go to IKEA. You took the thought out of my mind. Because we told Flatpak. Kilos equal dollars in terms of payload.
8: Yes.
9: Go ahead.
5: No. So this is where you're taking it. Where do you get your cues for design? Now we know we're going to Flatpak everything. Right. Where do we get our cues from design? The 35-year-old tech, or are we thinking something, or even further back than that?
8: In some sense, even further back. So it's like this vision from science fiction of how do you have massive structures that are way bigger than your biggest rocket payload fairing. Mm. And there's this idea from Buckminster Fuller, so even well before the International Space Station was designed, of buckyballs, geodesic domes. Mm-hmm. Why do we love spheres in space? Because for a given surface area, you're optimizing for all that volume, most efficient shape.
5: Okay, I can't resist saying this. You're inventing Spaceballs.
8: Awesome.
5: Sorry. I could not keep that in my mind.
8: Slowly but surely.
4: Spaceballs. Okay.
9: When exactly does Dark Helmet enter the equation?
4: Is that his name, Dark Helmet?
9: Yes.
4: Not Darth Helmet.
8: Yeah. Self-assembling Spaceballs, yes.
9: Very nice.
8: That's the idea.
9: So why not, or in addition to, would you not use printing, since we are now able to print extremely strong, very light metals.
4: So 3D printing.
9: Yes, 3D printing.
8: Yeah. Yes. I think the answer is yes and.
9: Okay.
8: So we definitely want innovative structures in space. We want self-assembling modular things.
9: Gotcha.
8: The reason we want modularity that's not just 3D printed, because then when it's 3D printed, it's solid.
9: It's done. It's a done deal.
8: If you get damage on one of my modular flat-packed panels that have since popped out of their can, self-assembled, you can remove a tile, pop a new one off. Or if you had a window tomorrow.
4: It's Legos.
8: It's space Legos with magnets.
5: If you're making a circuit.
9: With magnets.
8: Yes.
9: Nice.
5: Oh, okay, we'll get on to magnets. But that's
4: and since you're in zero G, you'll never step on a stray Lego piece and hurt your feet.
9: Okay. You'll never hear an astronaut in the middle. Well, it's always the middle of the night. Go. Leave your Lego.
5: So if you're making the spherical construction, that's tessellation of shapes.
8: Exactly.
5: So that becomes biomimicry.
8: It does. My PhD at MIT was really inspired by ideas in biology of how nature self-assembles.
4: In what department was that?
8: I was in between AeroAstro, Course 16, and the MIT Media Lab, which is very creative architecture.
4: Yeah, design. I know. Yeah, we've had people from there here before. They couldn't fit you anywhere, so you had to straddle.
9: Wow.
4: All right.
5: Okay, the irony is you wouldn't trust a 35-year-old technology.
4: No, I wouldn't.
5: But we've gone to Mother Nature for cues to design the future.
4: Tell me some of your nature cues.
9: That's cool.
8: Self-assembly, like how proteins fold within the body or fold up into DNA.
9: Very cool.
8: And then other examples of small units, like swarms of termites and ants.
9: Right.
8: They can take their tiny little bodies and bridge a gap that is bigger than an individual.
9: I've seen that. They self-attach to each other.
4: scares the hell out of me.
10: They create structures.
8: If they had a bigger brain, we would be nervous.
4: Yes,
10: they would be. However, if they had a bigger brain, you'd never be on the bottom of those structures when it comes to floods. That's how they survive floods.
8: Yes. Yeah. Because they
10: climb on top of each other, create a raft, and then the ones on the bottom, they're just like, I'm so sorry. Sorry, Adam. Oh, God. Adam gave himself for us all, guys.
4: Just a quick brain fact recently learned by me. Okay. We grew up hearing that, of course, we don't have the biggest brains. We have the biggest brains relative to our body weight.
10: Okay.
4: So you have to perform some math magic to get us back at the top of that list. Otherwise, we're fourth, right? Behind whales, dolphins, and elephants.
8: Normalize.
4: Okay. Exactly. However, that's not even true. Really? We're only fourth. We're only at the top of the brain-to-body weight ratio among mammals.
8: Ah.
10: Really?
4: If you bring in mid-sized birds... Because birds are very light.
10: Yes, they are.
11: Yeah.
4: You bring in mid-sized birds, we are behind birds.
8: Wow.
4: And you know who beats everybody out?
10: Who?
4: Some species of ant. And you know they got big heads.
10: Yes, they have
4: giant
10: heads.
4: You've seen the heads on ants. So I'm just saying.
8: Right. We're just fact-checking us here, talking about these ants.
4: Yeah, I'm just saying, you got ants doing everything you're describing. They're probably doing calculus in their head.
10: Wouldn't that be funny?
4: Yeah.
10: Stupid humans still trying to figure out calculus. Jesus Christ, look at them building above-ground housing. Dumbasses.
4: Above-ground housing.
8: That's right, take them to Mars. They're going to help us do all that below-ground housing.
4: Have them do all the construction.
10: There you go.
8: Yeah.

0: Ariel.
1: Yes.
0: I want an answer to this.
1: Okay.
0: Why are you and NASA ignoring what every sci-fi writer knows?
1: Mm.
0: You rotate your space station.
1: You do.
0: So that no one has to complain about bone loss and zero G and muscle loss and rotate something so you get artificial gravity.
2: And your ear problems, all of that.
1: I got a 5-step plan.
0: Oh, you do?
1: this is phase zero. Yes.
0: Oh, well,
1: so get
0: do tell.
1: Self-assembling first, right? Yes. So pack them flat in a rocket, get that IKEA furniture.
3: Fine.
1: Pop them out like a little Pez dispenser.
3: Okay.
1: The magnets help the tiles self-assemble. The first structure is a sphere because we want a microgravity lab because we want to do biotech research that
0: for the companies that are doing research.
1: And
0: yes.
1: For scientists like where I come from MIT, all of that. Mm-hmm. But then the future absolutely is to try to tessellate structures and then spin them. And so at Aurelia Institute, our nonprofit where we do all of this space architecture research, we've just released a paper on artificial gravity and our particular take on it.
3: Mm. All right, so you said about magnetism,
1: yes.
3: Self-assembly, but there's a lot of magnetism around in space
1: and
3: other environmental issues. So you've got that to deal with.
0: Wait, what do you mean? What are you talking about?
3: What kind of space junk?
1: Earth's magnetic field.
3: Yeah.
1: Got to consider that when we have magnets. Yeah, space junk.
0: It's not all that strong.
3: And then you've got to make sure you've got a 100% seal.
1: Yes.
3: On every facet of every tile.
1: This was the hardest question I got.
4: Yeah, I was going to say, that makes sense.
1: Yes. And so the trade-off to modular self-assembly is you get all these seams. So what do we do with the seams?
3: Hmm.
1: The magnets are what bring the exoskeleton together. So click, click, click in this big sphere. Right. And then between
0: Magnets in lieu of bolts and other fastening devices.
1: In addition. So the magnets pull the tiles together while they're still separated. So instead of using propulsion or a consumable air pressure.
0: You're exploiting a force of nature to do this.
1: Yes.
0: A free force of nature.
1: Exactly. Because you couldn't do it on Earth. And this is the elegance of self-assembly.
3: You don't have the workforce issue.
1: There's no friction.
0: So I hadn't put all this together the way you clearly have. If you have magnetic forces, to otherwise move pieces in space requires some act of propulsion.
1: Right.
0: And if there's already a built-in force, then you've got it.
2: You don't need the
0: Then the magnets come. Okay.
1: Yes.
2: All right, so now step two.
0: Let me finish what I'm talking about.
2: Okay,
0: so now
2: you're still explaining.
0: Now we use the fancy word tessellate. Okay, fine. You tessellate. And what's that other word she used?
3: I'm not telling you.
0: you're going to build a structure that you then will set rotating.
1: Yes.
0: What sets it into rotation?
1: So the initial sphere that we're talking about, the buckyball, is not going to rotate.
2: Right.
1: What we're working on for the artificial gravity is more of what we call like a xylem. You know those tubes in plants that go up vertically along the length of the plant stem?
0: Yes.
1: Mm-hmm. We want to align
0: that
1: a
0: has
1: bunch
0: a word,
1: of
0: xylem?
1: Xylem. Xylem and phloem. This is my like fourth grade memory from science.
0: Right.
1: Xylem and phloem. So this is separate from the self-assembling buckyball. But for the rotating artificial gravity station, the paper that we just put out is a bunch of cylinders. And you put the cylinders next to each other in a ring. And then you spin that ring. And what sets that moving is you're going to have a bunch of motors, basically. You're going to have a bunch of traditional mechanized systems to get that going.
0: But something has to take on the angular momentum in the opposite direction. So what is that going to be?
1: So we have a bunch of ballast.
2: Okay.
1: And the structure that we're doing is we're trying to think about, if you think about like a typical ring, like 2001 Space Odyssey.
0: Typical.
1: Typical sci-fi ring.
0: In the movie, yeah.
1: We're sci-fi nerds, typical sci-fi ring.
0: So it's basically a ribbon.
1: Some kind of ribbon.
0: Yeah. And that's
1: the secret.
0: And then the gravity is radial.
1: Right. The dirty little secret about that is if you're a human walking along that ring, you're going to feel different gravity
0: at your head,
1: at your feet.
0: Yes.
1: Which is a lot of weird cross-coupling effects for your vestibular system.
2: Right.
1: So we've changed
0: Unless the ring is really huge.
1: Yes.
0: And then the difference will be small.
1: Then we're talking 100 kilometers. If you could pull off a ring that big, small. And then you won't feel sick, right? Because you're spinning, but you're spinning so slowly, a huge diameter.
2: Yeah.
1: How do we do artificial gravity in 10 years and not 100 years? That massive ring could be 100 years from now. What do we do in the next 10 years to make it more feasible? Instead of a ribbon of a ring, that was a great word, we have these cylinder pipes where the gravity level is consistent when you're occupying it. So you're not changing the gravity from foot to toe. So it's kind of like changing the geometry a little bit. Ultimately, it is a ring of cylinders that then gets spun.
0: Right, so everywhere within a cylinder has the same force of gravity.
1: That's the idea.
0: Okay.
1: Yes, at that same.
0: But then what am I doing in that cylinder? I want to get to over here. That's where the gym is, and this is where the mess hall is.
1: You do have to transit, and so we can't completely remove the cross-coupling effects. If you're climbing towards the center, maybe the docking center of the ring, you're going to go from normal gravity
0: 1G to zero.
1: Gradually floating. But you can do a ladder. You can do ergonomic techniques to help get the humans up
0: So
1: there.
0: To be so worried about this variation from feet to head.
1: Yes.
0: When you apparently weren't worried when I was in no gravity at all. So What's a little gravity gradient between friends?
1: Between moments, one moment to the next. It turns out it's tricky to basically have the human experience these gradient shifts. You really want to, when you go into zero-G...
0: How do you know that?
1: We know that because of amazing studies done at MIT
2: and
1: elsewhere.
2: There's some dude walking around right now who has zero balance at all. He's just falling all over the place. Everybody thinks he's drunk.
0: He's the one that she did the experiment on.
2: Exactly.
1: It's carnival rides. We get the Gravitron going and we play with people inside of it. Kind of true.
2: Okay.
0: The Gravitron. That's the rotating thing. Yeah.
1: Yeah, it's a centrifuge.
0: Flying saucer. Yeah, yeah.
1: Yeah, nice. Human-sized centrifuge. So we learned some from that, from studies in that. And then there's also been a lot of science about when the astronauts first get to the International Space Station, sometimes there's space sickness. They have to acclimate to the zero-G environment. Mm-hmm. So we don't want you to be in a constant state of, are you in real gravity or are you in zero-G? You kind of want to pick one or the other and then give the humans as much time as possible to acclimate in those different regimes.
2: That's very cool.
1: Yeah.
2: Yeah. And so with the gradient changes from head to foot, in zero G, you wouldn't have that at all because there is no head to foot in zero G.
0: There's no up or down. There's no floor.
1: Yeah. Exactly right.
2: Okay, gotcha.
1: The reason we're so excited about this first phase, and then we're working towards our artificial gravity phase, but the first phase where you're staying floating, it's a big sphere. You're floating in a big sphere. We call it a geode because you have to think about how to subdivide a sphere on the inside. It's not a rectangular prism.
3: Yeah.
1: So it's like little crystal chambers is kind of how we think about it. We want to do biotech. We want to do space infrastructure for the benefit of life on Earth first, and then we can kind of earn our right as a species to say, now let's go do artificial gravity, spin our habitat on the way to Mars, and go explore the rest of our solar
3: system. Okay, so you touched on biotech. Can't we do basically almost everything you can do in the space station here on Earth in terms of, you have the protein folding, AlphaFold3?
1: Yep, AlphaFold3.
3: All those aspects that gave them 90%+ accuracy. On prediction.
0: AlphaFold3 got the Nobel Prize, right?
1: With David Baker and Demis Hassabis, their AI folding for proteins. Yeah, just won the
3: protein
1: Nobel Prize.
3: He has the head of IT.
1: Protein folding.
0: Yeah, okay.
1: Yeah. Uh-huh. Yeah. It's a great question. What can you do uniquely in the zero-G environment that you can't do on Earth? I think there are...
0: I only know one thing, can I say it?
1: Yeah.
0: You can make perfect ball bearings.
1: Yes.
2: Wow.
0: Because the forces...
2: Right.
0: Like, back to her sphere
2: comment. Back to the
0: comment,
2: sphere.
0: The sphere... minimizes surface area and maximizes volume.
1: Yeah.
0: Perfect ball bearing. That's all I know that you can make in space.
1: And that hits on kind of the fundamental principles that you want to think about when you're saying, what can you only do in space? You have no convection. So hot air is not rising, cool air is not sinking.
2: Right.
1: You have no sedimentation, nothing sinking down. And for a lot of biological biotech processes, that's huge to get rid of sedimentation.
0: Mm-hmm. Like, and by the way, fully. They took a case of wine.
1: They
0: put it up into the space station.
1: Do you have a bottle? I feel like someone's got to give you a bottle of that.
2: I can neither confirm nor deny.
0: No, the point was, so one case went up and one stayed on Earth.
1: Yes.
0: All right, and then they left it there for like...
3: The twin experiment.
0: Yeah. It's the twin experiment.
1: Twin
0: it was exactly a case of identical wines. And they brought it back, and they wanted me to comment officially on what effect zero-G had on the wine. And I felt bad saying this, but if you're in zero-G... the sediment doesn't know what to do.
3: So
0: that's the same thing as you go into your cellar, pull out a bottle, shake it every day, and put it back in. Right.
1: But like it's going to make it terrible.
0: So, that's you're simulating the one in space.
2: Like that.
0: You just shake everything all the time.
2: Dr. Tyson, here's the wine. I cannot believe you bring this to me.
0: Stop.
2: Okay. Your wine is absolute swill. You insult me.
0: Keep going down the list.
1: Yeah, so what can you do? So you don't have any convection. You don't have sedimentation.
2: Right.
1: And then you have things that we typically think of as a difficulty, but in space can be a feature, not a bug. So use the vacuum or use radiation to do something.
2: Oh, wow.
1: So on the first two, the convection and the lack of sedimentation, you can do tissue engineering in zero-G in a way that you cannot do on Earth. And a wonderful example is this company, Lambda Vision, that's doing artificial retinas, takes 200 layers of a really delicate little protein, and if you do it on Earth, you get little sagging effects, and with 200 layers, that amplifies the error.
3: Is this LASIX?
1: It's not LASIX.
3: No,
1: it's
3: something
1: not
3: else.
1: LASIX. Yeah, it's a different process. It's bacteria
0: with Dobson.
3: No, that's why I asked. Is it?
0: Yeah.
1: So it's LASIX is when they use light to make a change to your eye.
2: Right.
1: This is growing a new retina in space. That is, because you're floating, you get this perfect little cell matrix. You get this perfect structure. They have figured out a way to stabilize it and bring it back down to Earth so that you can actually have the surgery and the implantation on Earth.
2: Yo, that's crazy.
3: We are now talking some serious low Earth orbit economy.
1: Exactly. Now, low Earth orbit manufacturing, ball bearings, tissue engineering, fiber optic cable.
3: So this becomes pharmaceutical.
1: Yes.
3: However, you know full well the rarest of rare issues will get lost. Whereas the big...
0: The rare ailments within people.
4: There's no money
3: so the big,
4: in it.
3: The big... A big ticket number sort of issues, they'll be brought in.
1: And they'll be brought in. It's true. And, you know, a great example of that is Merck's cancer drug, Keytruda. It's a $30 billion cancer drug.
2: That's right.
1: They took it to space to figure out. They basically did a parameter sweep looking at the crystallization of the drug in space. And the amazing thing for Keytruda is they figured out a way to get more precise, consistent size of the crystallization of the drug. And it took it from an IV drug to a shot.
2: Right.
1: So huge for patient quality of life. You don't have to go into a hospital to get Keytruda.
3: Replicate or extrapolate that on Earth.
1: Well, what they did, that's the...

0: and have a reason to expand our footprint in orbit.
1: Right.
0: And then there's protein formulation and crystallization where maybe we get the data from space and then we help use that to inform Earth-based processes.
2: So in the future, there'll be a shelf of biopharmaceutical products made in space.
0: Made in space.
1: Spice Labs.
3: Look at that. Made in space. We went from made in Taiwan to made in space.
0: There is a great company called Made in Space. They got acquired a couple years ago. They're doing 3D printing like what you were asking about.
3: Oh, very cool.
0: And yeah, this is what we want to do with our first version of Tesseray, which is what we call the self-assembling ball. Mm-hmm. We want it to be an orbital biolab with shelves and shelves and shelves of experiments that are good for life on Earth. And my mission is to design it in a way that my graduate students at MIT could go and do their own experiments.
3: Up there.
0: As citizen scientists, well-trained, but not astronauts their whole career. And that, I think we're just at the cusp where the cost to get to space is getting low enough where that could be feasible in the next decade.
2: I was going to ask you that. A commonly quoted price.
0: Yes.
2: It was $10,000 a pound to orbit. And that's dropped in the era of SpaceX with reusable boosters and things.
0: Yes.
2: What is it now?
0: It's about $1,500. Forgive me, I'm going to switch units on you. It's $1,500 a kilogram.
2: This is America.
0: I know, I'm a scientist.
3: Wow. Wow, you said it like those two things are incongruent. Damn.
0: A very patriotic scientist.
2: Okay, just speak the metric slowly. Yes, go.
0: About $1,500 a kilogram today.
2: Okay.
0: With Starship coming online, these are not Elon's numbers, this is like independent analysis, it's expected to be $200 a kilogram.
3: Damn.
0: Which is like FedEx.
3: That's right.
0: If you can ship something around the world, cargo. Humans are a little more fragile, a little more expensive.
3: Mm-hmm.
0: But if you can ship cargo around the world, you can ship it to space. And that is unlocking this incredible inflection point in the space industry.
3: That's very cool. Hey, you know what? Can we, because I think we skipped a step here, and there's a gap in the construction because Gary asked about the seams.
0: Yes.
3: And that's very important because you can bring magnets together,
1: sure.
3: But we're talking about the vacuum of space.
0: We are.
3: So now, when you have these panels, what's going to keep this? Yeah, because you need. You need something to
2: hold your air pressure.
3: What holds it?
1: Duct tape.
0: Seals. Velcro.
3: Duct tape. Made in Velcro. Space duct tape.
0: Yeah, we prefer Velcro.
1: Okay.
0: No, we do clamps. So between all of the seams of this tessellated buckyball that's made out of hexagons and pentagons, those are the tiles that come together with the magnets.
2: Just a quick second. Isn't that a soccer ball?
1: You read my mind, yeah.
0: Yes.
1: That is it. From 1970s, that was the tessellation of the black and white.
3: That's the black and white ball.
2: Right, yeah. That's the black and white ball.
1: Yeah.
2: Right.
1: Now it's very different, but that was the 32-panel ball, yeah.
2: Okay.
0: Exactly. It is a glorified soccer ball. We're sending a soccer ball to space. I played soccer as a kid. Maybe this influenced me more than I realized.
1: The only thing is, I'm thinking, do you make a gigantic space ball, or do you now daisy chain a certain size?
2: Every time you say space ball, I
1: know. It's Mel Brooks in your mind.
2: And just dovetailing that,
0: yes.
2: As you know, we have Bucky tubes,
0: yes.
2: Where you break the ball in the middle
0: exactly
2: and you extend
0: right.
2: it,
0: and
2: you use the carbon geometry. You mimic that, I guess.
0: That is an idea for how to maybe eventually do a big diameter ring. Is a Bucky tube with some curvature.
2: Oh, it's a Bucky inner tube.
1: You better trademark that now.
2: Bucky Taurus. Let's get mathematical on it.
0: It changes. It does compress the tiles on the inside.
2: Oh, it would, wouldn't
0: that curvature,
2: it?
0: But that's the base concept that we're trying to riff on. But yeah, it's a glorified soccer ball, and the clamps are what keep the air pressure in. So you're going to have force due to air pressure pushing out.
3: Right, because air pressure is pushing out. There is no other pressure out there.
0: Yeah.
3: And so everything kind of like.
1: Together.
3: Kind of like the airplane, because that's what happens in the fuselage.
2: Except it's not zero pressure outside.
3: Exactly.
2: And they don't pump the plane to atmospheric pressure.
3: Right.
2: They drop it a little.
3: Drop it.
2: Yeah.
3: Yeah.
2: But, of course, whatever this is, it's nothing compared with going to the bottom of the ocean.
0: Oh, right.
3: Interesting.
2: Because you have 10, 20, 30, 50 atmospheres of pressure
3: that's
2: ready to crush your ass.
3: That's right.
2: Whatever is your vessel.
1: How deep's the Mariana Trench?
2: It's 35,000 feet deep.
1: That's more than Everest.
2: It's farther down than Everest is tall.
1: Yeah.
2: That's relative to sea level.
0: Yeah.
2: I'm just saying that in space, you only have one atmosphere.
3: Yeah. That's all you need.
0: The delta is much better, much more favorable.
3: That's cool, man.
2: Mm-hmm.
3: I love that. So clamps.

0: There's an old saying in my field. How do you make a telescope cost 100 times as much? Put it in space.
1: Wow.
0: So we try to do everything we can on Earth's surface, because the same amount of money that gives you one space telescope gives you 10 or 20 Earth-based telescopes. So

0: We have to, we're very careful about
1: really justify.
0: If we're going to do, we have to completely justify what we're doing in space.
2: Yeah. Gotcha.
0: And so the cost of getting the experiment up there, doing the experiment, and bringing it back.
1: Yes.
0: That's huge.
1: It is huge.
0: You can build whole laboratories here on Earth for that cost.
1: Right.
0: So who's doing that calculation? Who's...
1: So this is a great question. When we think about what makes sense to uniquely do in space, we kind of want to rule out all the other different ways to do it here. And we want to do the cheaper things here first. So the first thing we might do is a zero gravity flight, right? But if you're working with biology, biology responds on the orders of days and weeks, not seconds.
0: Yeah,
1: and
0: the zero gravity flight, it's at most
1: 20 to 30 seconds.
0: Yeah.
1: Mm-hmm. Affectionately known as the vomit comet.
0: Yeah. In fact, when they, I was told this, I had no reason to doubt it, when they filmed Apollo 13 with the director, Ron Howard, that was a million zillion segments of these 90 seconds. Bits.
2: Wow.
0: Yes. And they do it again. And the plane has to go up and come down, and then it's stitched together as one continuous zero-G scene.
1: Exactly. I have done 14 of those flights in my life. I've never puked. My parents would disown me.
2: Oh, God.
1: And but they're amazing. This is one of the
0: I would puke like this, by the way. This one. I'm the inadequate stuff, just so you know.
2: The inadequate stuff.
3: That's funny.
1: But yeah, so you really, I think you raise a great point, which is you want to only use space when you really have to be up there. And so there's a lot of mechanisms and things in biology you can do here. We just want to get to space for the absence of convection, sustained lack of sedimentation for weeks or months at a time. So you do a really long scale experiment like tissue engineering that's going to be economically viable to do in space.
0: Plus in space, if you needed something to sediment, you just centrifuge it.
1: Yes, right? Exactly. You can always add back in the earth effects in zero G.
4: Yeah. So here I am thinking, who's financing this?
1: Yes.
4: Is it the biotech guys? Is it government? Is it someone with an awful lot of money in the bank and just, I'll do this because they want to corner that particular part of the market.
1: Right.
4: And, you know, biotech in low Earth orbit is one aspect of a whole load of off-world industries that just might just occur.
0: And let me put a question just ahead of that.
4: Sure.
1: Yeah.
0: I was active in advisory roles in the government at the time this came up.
1: Mm.
0: It was the space station, when it runs its course, should it be deputized as a national lab?
1: Right, right.
0: Because if it's a national lab, we already know how to sustain national labs. We've got, there's Los Alamos, there's Brookhaven. Right, so we know that model.
1: Yeah.
0: And what national labs do is the government does research that's not quite ready for the quarterly report.
2: Right.
4: Okay.
0: Or the annual report.
1: Mm-hmm.
0: It's just a little farther down the horizon, so the government is investing in itself, but on a horizon that ROI, venture capitalist, corporate folks...
3: They're not willing to go down.
0: That's right. And then you would apply for time on the station, and the government would supplement that.
1: Right.
0: And so whatever became of that...
1: That, it's funny that you mentioned that. That is what they did towards the end of the ISS.
0: It did happen.
1: ISS National Lab, ISSNL.
0: It did happen.
1: It did happen. And it has been...
0: Pat me on the back.
2: Yeah.
1: It's good advice.
4: Do you need this reassurance?
0: I was one of several people who that made complete sense in the day.
1: And that enabled my PhD. Because as a student, I was able to get basically subsidized support to fly my little self-assembling prototypes via ISS National Lab.
2: Mm.
1: Now I think we're, 10, 15 years after that, now we are ready for commercial space. And so what NASA's going to do to replace the International Space Station is truly commercial modules where there's these companies like Axiom are getting hundreds of millions of dollars in VC investment.
2: Mm.
1: People out there really do believe they can make money off of not just biotech, but also ball bearings.
0: And this would be their module or their buckyball.
1: This would be their tube.
0: Okay.
1: They're going to go back to a pressure cylinder.
0: Mm-hmm.
1: We want our buckyball to be an appendage on the Axiom space station or the Voyager Star Lab or the VAST space station. So we will be kind of next-gen habitat tech that gets tested out in the next 5 years on the attachment side of a more traditional space station that's going to replace the International Space Station.
4: So we're talking about a new financial frontier that's benefiting them, not us.
1: Benefiting who's them?
4: The finance private enterprise, the biotech guys.
0: No, there's a medicine at the end. They become billionaires, but then you don't die tomorrow. How's that?
1: That's the trick. Is like it's actually better than just it being science fiction, like going to die on Mars. It's about infrastructure on Earth and where are they selling? It's Earth-based markets. It has to come back down and be of pragmatic use to someone on Earth for it to make sense. So I think that there's a nuance there. It can benefit life on Earth.
0: Although there's a lot of research about what you would do in space that serves other needs in space. We have a whole colony on the moon.
4: Yeah.
0: and you do something in space, it might be cheaper to take it to the moon than back to Earth.
2: You mean to the studio where you guys faked it?
4: So ironically, you want to get in on the ground floor with investment, but you're out in space.
0: Oh, I see what you did.
4: Thank you very much.
0: Okay. So it appears, I haven't been able to keep up with all of these space startups.
2: Mm-hmm.
0: And it seems that they each have a niche.
1: Yes.
0: Bit of technology that they want to contribute
1: right.
0: to this going forward. And looking forward in the Artemis, not even low Earth orbit, but Artemis, mm-hmm. Every next mission is trying to bring in more private space enterprise
1: right.
0: to basically offload what NASA might have done.
2: Mm-hmm.
0: Instead of NASA pitching tent, get someone else to pitch tent.
2: Right.
0: Instead of NASA building an orbital lunar space station, get somebody else to do it.
1: Yeah.
0: And is that going as you'd expect?
1: It is. I mean, NASA has this playbook with the International Space Station where they got SpaceX to begin doing commercial missions to ferry crew and cargo to the ISS. It worked incredibly well. Mm. People give SpaceX a lot of credit, but really it was that NASA model shifting and the government contracts that enabled SpaceX's amazing growth today.
2: Also, SpaceX didn't care if they blew up rockets, whereas NASA blows up a rocket, everybody goes freaking...
0: People lose their shit.
2: Crap, crazy.
0: Yeah.
1: Yes. Yeah. They were able to build like a cult of personality around SpaceX because they got people engaged in the iterative prototyping and the failure. But yeah, NASA was never given the space to do that, and that is a tricky dilemma there.
0: Yeah, because you're up against the failure is not an option.
2: Yes. Right.
0: So it's from Apollo 13.
2: Love that.
0: When
2: guy.
0: If you're doing something that's never been done before,
1: you have to
0: failure has to be an option.
4: Yeah.
1: You have to iterate.
4: It's part of your success.
0: Yeah, yeah. That is.
4: Yeah.
0: It's
1: and so that same playbook that worked with SpaceX for the International Space Station, NASA's doing for the moon, called CLPS, Commercial Lunar Payload Services. They're getting commercial companies to provide the transportation and the landing infrastructure for NASA to then be able to go out and do the science. And I think that there's a tension between watching NASA cede some of these activities to mm-hmm. private enterprise, but what it's allowing NASA to do is what NASA does best. Let's free up NASA from the bit of an albatross of the International Space Station. Mm-hmm. Let's let NASA go figure out if there's life on Europa. That's something only NASA could do. And I think eventually we have to
2: free NASA. And there's no money in that at all.
0: Right, the commercial enterprise can't do that.
4: All right, we can't get away from
2: dollar. Is there a chance, though, because... private enterprise is about one thing and one thing only,
4: mm-hmm.
2: and that is profit. Is there a chance that things like quality and integrity of mission and things along those lines would suffer in the pursuit...
0: By cutting corners.
2: Pursuit uh-huh. of optimizing profit.
1: I think this is a really important question for NASA, and part of what they have done is kind of hybrid themselves into this new domain for private enterprise by doing public-private partnership. Okay. So VAST and Axiom, they're still working closely with NASA because NASA has these incredible standards for the safety of human spaceflight. So I think what we're hoping to see in the space industry is that we don't just toss out everything that NASA learned. We take the best of what NASA learned and we take some of the maybe better agility that a commercial company would have and we try to marry the two together. It doesn't mean that there won't be the exact risks that you said, but it means that we're trying our best to get the best of both worlds into this next phase.
0: So by the way, this has fascinating precedents. With the birth of airmail. So
2: really?
0: The government says, there's this newfangled thing called aeroplane, and mail is a big part of who and what you are as a country. Maybe we can move it by aeroplane. So the government says, who can carry this load of mail? At what price? And so people climb over each other to try to get that contract.
4: Yeah.
0: And by climbing over each other, they're making better and better and better airplanes.
1: Yeah.
0: And they reached a point where you can carry so many bags of mail, you say, forget the mail, I'm carrying people. and it transitions from just cargo to people. And just...
1: That's a great metaphor for
0: space. The model here is just the interplay between the needs of a government and the needs of a private enterprise.
2: I never even thought that would
0: today,
2: be the progression, but
0: airmail,
2: it makes sense.
0: Yeah. There's no U.S. Postal Service airplanes.
2: No.
0: They're flying in the belly of Delta Airlines.
2: Exactly.
1: Right.
2: Yeah,
0: and apparently right now not getting lunch, but... okay. But so that partnership is so time-honored, it's not even thought about anymore.
1: In that context. And that's a great metaphor, too, because that inflection moment that we saw with aviation where the cost started coming down, more people started flying, it went from you dress up to go into first class, and it was a luxury thing to now...
0: Sweatpants.
1: Sweatpants.
2: Yeah, don't worry.
1: I think we will eventually see sweatpants to moon. You know, we will eventually see.
4: Just go in your pajamas.
2: Oh, pajamas.
4: You go to the supermarket in your pajamas and your Crocs.
1: Yeah. And then you go just go to the space.
0: Crocs in space.
2: Crocs in space.
1: I'm more Birkenstocks girl, but yeah, we do.
4: If we're looking at Luna and we're looking at off-world industry,
1: mm-hmm.
4: are we looking at data centers, taking them to the moon? Are we looking then at solar power? and that becomes a very different scenario, and we're taking away an issue here on the surface of Earth and putting it...
2: But we really want to, because... I could be wrong here, though, because you two are the scientists.
0: We will totally tell you if you're wrong.
2: But Ariel just said a little earlier, there's no convection in space. The big problem with data centers is they give off an inordinate amount of heat. If there's no convection, then you need some place to push that heat.
1: Yes.
2: So then you would end
0: it's
2: up...
0: It's the single biggest challenge.
2: Right.
0: Yes.
2: Well, I mean, what do you do then?
1: Yeah. This is, you have hit on the crux of the tension around this idea of AI data centers in space. Take one step back and say, yes, we should be figuring out how to do big infrastructure in space and off-world, just like we were talking about at the beginning of the show. For data centers in particular, what we think is going to have to happen is use a self-assembled approach like Tesseract to handle that. Because if you have a traditional data center, you have these little volcanoes of heat in the servers. You have to pipe out the heat via conduction to these huge radiators. And all you can do in space is radiative cooling. It's radiative heat transfer. If you had all of your computers...
0: Just to be clear, so three ways you can move energy. Mm-hmm. So one of them is radiative. Yep. But the other two, which we live with here, we don't even think about it. It's conduction and convection.
2: Right.
1: Yeah.
0: And convection, as you said, requires gravity for the light stuff to rise. Conduction is really slow.
2: Right.
0: It's like I'm jiggling, and now you're jiggling, and then you're jiggling. And so that's why the fireplace poker, it'll take 20 minutes for the handle to get hot when the other end is in the center. That's not an efficient way to move energy.
2: No, right.
1: Exactly.
0: So the radiator is just, it's photons coming off the surface, carrying it out into space.
1: Yeah.
0: Okay, so pick it up there.
1: So what we're trying to do with our decentralized tech for building things even besides habitats is can we use this self-assembly mechanism, put the compute that you need on an individual tile, put a solar panel that you need on that tile to get the energy you need, and on the backside is your radiator.
0: Whoa.
1: And so you're doing hyper-localized energy harvesting and radiative heat transfer for an AI data center.
4: Are you able to scale that?
1: So that's the vision for something like this that tessellates. It's like a honeycomb. You can finally, with this architecture, make something the size of four football fields that you could never origami up into a single rocket. So that's
0: origami is a verb. I love that. I used to do origami, so I'm feeling it. That one just got me excited.
2: That's really cool.
0: Do you origami?
1: I origami. Do we all origami?
0: So I love the idea that your tile, that is the solar panel.
1: Yes.
0: To first approximation, that's the energy you're going to have to radiate away.
2: Right.
1: Exactly.
0: Because it's just turned into something else.
2: That's right.
0: It becomes thermal rather than photonic.
2: Right.
0: And so a surface the same size as the surface you're receiving the energy would be the right size to radiate it away.
2: Right.
0: You just have to make sure it's not facing another surface that's trying to radiate it out.
1: Right.
0: Because otherwise
2: they heat each other. That's all you're doing is transferring the heat.
1: We have spun out a company to do this. So my passion for my life is habitats. I really want to scale humans in space with these curved self-assembly.
0: By the way, everybody at MIT spawns out companies, just so you know.
1: We get taught to do.
0: That's what they do. She just said it casually. That's a thing.
2: That's a thing.
1: Pregnant
2: again.
1: Oh, dear. Got another company idea.
2: This one goes Fortune 500.
1: So we spun out Rendezvous Robotics. They're going to focus on what we call the beachhead market. So big, massive, flat things in space, like solar panels, radiators, AI data centers, maybe big communication antennas to get really big apertures, much bigger than you could have gotten, again, having to squeeze it up into a rocket. So Rendezvous Robotics does that. And then I'm going to keep the nonprofit to do future work on space stations for human spaceflight.
0: And where does your money come from?
1: For which piece?
0: Your not-for-profit.
1: Not-for-profit is NASA grants, a little bit of corporate sponsorship, and then philanthropy from visionaries who want to see a vision of space that is more inclusive. That
0: so
1: is more
0: rich people that just want to live the future.
2: Or two of them.
1: I don't get any money from those two. I think it's more that and I used to be really obsessed with science fiction when I was younger. I really did want to go live on Mars and elsewhere. Mm. Someday, I think that'd be amazing for humanity. But I changed my focus in Aurelia Institute right around the time of the beginning of the pandemic to say, I actually want to work on space infrastructure that is good for life on Earth. So our donors are people who are happy to support space, but they want it to support life on Earth. They want it to be off-worlding the AI data center so that you're not having that burden of the heat that's generated inside of a water vapor atmosphere, right? That's why they're excited to support Aurelia. It's a little bit different than the other typical people that you think about in the space industry.
2: Well, the whole Mars thing, I mean, I'm sorry, I've never said this publicly, but get over yourself. I mean, let's be honest here. You know, come on.
1: You don't want to go?
2: I don't want to go, and I don't think anybody else wants to really go, and it doesn't really make sense.
0: Antarctica is warmer and wetter than Mars, and no one is lining up to build condos in Antarctica.
2: Yes. Yeah.
1: Right. Yeah.
4: There's no Mars tourist board.
2: Yeah. I think the whole Mars thing comes from the fact that ever since somewhere around, you know, the turn of the last century, we developed this fascination and we were enamored of Mars, and it's never left us.
1: It's just never left us.
0: It was Percival Lowell.
2: Yeah.
0: It's him.
1: And
0: him.
1: The canals.
0: He was a Mars fanatic.
1: Yes. Mars.
0: And he wrote a book called Mars. then he wrote a book called Mars as an Abode of Life. Then he wrote another book called Mars and Its Canals. And everyone is thinking there's life on Mars. And then H.G. Wells heard about this. And then he wrote War of the Worlds, with Martians coming and sucking our brains out. Right. So that we were off at the races at that point.
1: I'm with you guys on this. I think humans should live in space stations that can spin. Why go to another gravity well? That's only one-third our gravity well, which means we're not going to do well. We're not even sure a woman can bring a baby to term in one-third G. Wow. So talking about Mars civilization, it's more like Mars outpost.
4: So going back to off-world industry, is there any thought being put towards harnessing solar power to redirect it back to Earth and make it more a universal?
1: This is my favorite topic. I think AI data centers has captured a lot of people's attention recently.
4: It's the now,
1: but I think
4: a problem that really does need solving.
0: China already has a plan to do that.
1: They do. Yeah.
4: China has a big flashlight in the sky.
0: It's microwaves to beam down.
1: There are a bunch of U.S.-based commercial companies who are now trying to compete and beat China to it.
2: Good.
1: So we've known since the 70s that we could do this with microwaves.
2: Right.
1: Just a little scary to think about. So the way it works is you take the energy from these solar panels in orbit, way more efficient because you're getting raw, unfiltered sunlight.
0: And you can do it 24-7.
1: And you can do it 24-7. Yeah. Mm-hmm. So you collimate, you gather this energy up, you convert it into microwaves. Not trivial, but you can do it. And you beam it down.
2: Shoot it down.
1: The problem with that is it's very Austin Powers.
2: Yeah.
4: Lasers in space.
2: First of all, here's the problem with that. That's called a weapon.
1: Especially as a microwave.
2: Yes.
0: Yeah.
2: So,
0: yeah, the plane accidentally goes off course.
4: Oh, yeah.
1: Zap.
2: Yeah, don't cross that stream.
0: Just a puff of...
2: Yes.
1: So the company that we work with, Overview Energy, is a flashlight from orbit. So they're doing it with IR. The amazing thing about infrared.
4: Yeah.
1: The amazing thing about that is you can shine it on existing PV arrays, on photovoltaic cells, solar panels.
4: Mm-hmm.
1: So you don't have to build new receiving infrastructure.
2: Oh, it's a transfer of photons to collectors here on Earth. So you take the raw...
0: Wait, hold on. You still can't get through clouds.
1: Yes.
0: So
1: it's not... And this is the trade-off. Right. You can have perfect piercing efficiency with microwave, or you can do IR. I think it's probably the only way, regulatory-wise, on the Earth to get this approved. But then you get attenuated by water vapor. So you have to do it on a clear sky day, or you do it to a place in Australia or Arizona.
2: Or desert. Any desert.
1: And then
2: we got a lot of desert
0: in the world.
4: A lot of desert in the world. The logistical transference from where you capture.
1: And interestingly, to connect the two topics, AI data centers and space-based solar power, this company, Overview Energy, that we work with, they just signed a deal with Meta to power Meta's data centers.
2: Sorry.
0: Chuck has to blow a gasket once per episode.
1: Not the O-rings. We're a little sensitive in the space industry. Yeah. Blow a gasket, not an O-ring. The Meta deal is going to have space-based solar power the AI data centers on the ground. So they're not trying to do it in space, which solves some of those challenges we were talking about earlier. Radiation, how do you handle the heat?
2: Mm-hmm.
1: They're going to have the AI data center on the ground, but use 24/7 clean energy to power it. And so
4: they're not microwaves.
2: Okay,
4: that's going to zap anything like all the satellites and space junk that's just flying around Earth.
1: Yeah, it's not microwaves.
0: The cross-section of the space station, last I checked, rivals that of a football field when you include all the solar panels and the radiators and everything.
1: Mm. Yeah.
0: You want to make something bigger than that.
1: Yes.
0: That makes you that much more susceptible to the flying Willendas of space junk.
2: Damn.
1: Yes.
0: Okay? And space junk moving 18,000 miles an hour.
2: Right.
0: And you're just this billowy sail to collect it all, it
1: big
0: seems.
1: Massive.
0: So how do you square your ambitions for large space architecture with the actual state of space junk?
1: And space debris.
0: And not to mention, at this moment, last I checked, the 14,000 SpaceX satellites.
1: Right, and ever-increasing count.
0: Yes.
1: For the really massive deployments like
0: Starlink satellites,
1: yeah. Mm-hmm. For the really massive deployments that Rendezvous Robotics would do, our startup that's trying to do big, you know, surface area solar panels for AI data centers in space or something, the benefit of it being modular is if you know where the debris is coming from, you can pop a few tiles out of the way and you can pass through it. And that's the benefit of it not being a monolithic architecture. It's a decentralized architecture.
0: Wow.
1: The better answer is...
0: But that'd be a lot of work.
1: Clean up the debris. The much better answer
2: How
1: is
2: about that?
1: Yeah. Invest in remediation.
4: Because you've only got to get it wrong once.
0: No.
4: Moving those tiles.
0: Oh, no. Here's what you do.
4: Okay.
0: No, you don't pop the tile and let it pass through. Yeah. What good is that? Let it hit the tile.
1: Then repair it.
0: Then it'll absorb the debris. And then you just
3: pop a new tile in.
1: Yeah.
0: And then you take that tile and frisbee it back down to earth so it burns up.
1: Yes.
0: And then you're good.
3: Yeah.
0: Okay, I
3: or
0: solved
3: make
0: that
3: the
0: problem.
3: Whole thing out of rubber.
1: Yes. Like flubber.
0: Like flubber.
1: Yeah. This is great. We'll just combine the beachhead use case with the debris remediation all in one.
0: There you
1: and
0: go.
1: Then pop them on.
4: No, but you're hoping for small size debris.
2: I have to tell you, that's not a bad idea for space cleanup.
0: Well, most space debris is small.
2: Right.
0: It's like the size of marble.
2: It's very small.
0: Yeah. NASA has a... website.
2: Yeah.
1: Yes.
0: That NASA tracks.
1: And there is actually great progress being made in trying to clean it up. There's ideas coming out of ESA, European Space Agency. Mm-hmm. There's some companies trying to do Pac-Man for space.
0: You can't remember what that thing sounds like. Not worry about you.
4: What computer game mode?
0: Let me hear it again.
1: If you can fly through a more, relatively more crowded part of orbit with some big capture area, then you can eventually amass enough mass that you will aggregate and then burn up.
2: And then
1: the
2: burn up in the great.
1: Yeah. So there's some serious efforts to try to remediate the debris problem and not just solve around it.
0: Oh, so it's a self-destructing object.
2: So you collect and then destroy and with destroy. No problem.
0: Yeah. Right, because as you're collecting, I don't know if it's the mass so much as it'll slow it down.
1: It's the drag. Yeah. Mass, and then you're right. I should say the envelope of this thing to get more drag from the upper edges of the atmosphere.
0: Right, exactly. Plus, anything that hits it head on, it'll
2: slows it down too.
0: Drops it to a lower orbit, and then it's a runaway.
2: I love it.
0: So it's a self-cleaning vacuum.
2: That's what it is.
0: Wow.
2: That's nice.
4: All right, so what we've discussed so far is the International Space Station with an life expectancy of about 4 or 5 years from now. What's the timeline for what we're discussing with you about space balls, space vacuums?
0: He wants to know when your company's going public. That's what he wants to know.
4: Maybe.
1: Rendezvous Robotics is doing a priced seed round right now. So very early stage company.
0: Ooh.
1: The habitat work.
0: How much do you need? How much can
1: I we'd be honored. Oh my God. The habitat research within the nonprofit, we think that we want to be able to attach our self-assembly module to whatever the first commercial space station replacement is. Mm. They have to have a replacement for the ISS by the time they burn it up. From a national security perspective, we're not going to agree to have no American or Western world space station in orbit. So we're trying to be ready for
4: 2032. Where there's a will, there's a way, and there is a will to make that. Okay.
0: No, where there's geopolitics,
1: there's a way.
0: That's the biggest will out there.
1: Right. Yeah. That's exactly right. And so we want to be ready for that 2031, 2032 timeframe when the commercial space station is up, the Phoenix from the ashes.
4: Yeah.
1: We want to attach to that. So I've been working on this for a decade. I started my PhD in 2016. So it's not like I could just turn this project on and have it be feasible in 5 years, but 15 years? Yeah.
4: Okay.
1: The 10 years we've already done, 5 more years, get ready to attach a proof of concept habitat, self-assembling habitat is the goal. Rendezvous Robotics, for the beachhead market stuff, they have to show that they can do customer traction in 2027, 2028, 2029. Like, they don't get to have the pleasure that I have of doing longer-term research. They have to really get
4: commercial customers. Have you had any low Earth orbit trials?
1: Yes.
4: And the success of?
1: We've done 2 successful low Earth orbit trials inside of the International Space Station, where the tiles, we actually see them autonomously dance. They do this little pirouette in orbit to come together and dock and form the structure.
2: Wow.
1: The Rendezvous Robotics, our company, is going to do the first ever in LEO, low Earth orbit, not inside of the ISS, but in free space, demo of much bigger, like tiles bigger than the size of this table, about 5 feet on edge length, next year in 2027.
0: I got a physics question.
1: Yes.
0: To bring tiles together.
1: Yes.
0: Aren't they kind of attached to each other on launch? You have to separate them in order to reassemble them in a different way?
1: What we think we're going to do is pack them so the magnets are on the edges of the hexagons and the pentagons. We're going to pack them flat like Pringles in a can. And what will happen is my PhD, I studied, let them all out in one big swarm and see if we can get them all to come together. It's too complicated, but it worked in simulation. What we're going to do for the company is a tile comes out of the stack, it moves over, another tile immediately comes up and docks.
2: Click, click.
1: They're going to move out and they will build a spiral like the reverse of peeling an orange. Mm. And it's not going to be as complicated as 32 tiles that form a soccer ball floating around in a big orb.
5: Trying to find each other.
1: Which is what I did for my PhD to prove the harder problem of how could you do a big, messy, stochastic system, semi-random system. We're just going to, for the company, do very pragmatic, connected scale out.
2: There's a kid's toy. I think it's called
0: Kinetics. To sponsor it.
1: Yes, or Lego.
2: I think it's called Kinetics, which are, they're like magnetic Legos.
1: Magnetiles.
2: Magnetiles.
0: Well, they're segments and they're balls.
2: Right.
0: So that the segment has a concave surface that can attach onto a ball that the angle can be any. You can make all of the polyhedra with it.
2: Yeah,
0: because my wife is a physicist.
1: Yeah.
0: We wanted to make sure that all of their toys were probes of laws of physics.
1: Oh, I love
0: and
1: that.
0: So this magnetic connection kit.
2: Yeah, it's very cool.
0: Yeah.
1: I've been told that my generation was Lego, so I always say Legos with magnets, but apparently magnetiles are the new thing for kids now, which are basically flat panels with magnets on their edges.
4: Yeah.
1: So I wish I had come up with that toy.
4: Yeah, as well.
5: I kind of did, but for the whole world.
0: Yeah, for the whole world. Yeah. Well, we have to have you back. You live
1: Thank
0: now
1: you.
0: In New York City.
1: I live now in New York City.
0: Well, welcome to my office here at the
1: Thank
0: Hayden
1: you.
0: Planetarium. And you came when you were a kid?
1: I did. I came when I was a Girl Scout in 2002 or 2003 to do a museum overnight. So we slept in your planetarium.
0: In the planetarium or under the whale?
1: Right outside. Yeah, right outside under the whale. But we basically got to do a tour of the planetarium. And that is what started my obsession with space. So it's kind of crazy to get to come back.
0: Director.
2: Wow.
0: Yeah. 2002.
2: Coming here was like a salmon swimming upstream. Came back
0: where it all began. Where it all began.
1: So it's an honor, Neil. Thank you.
0: Yeah. We will totally have to get you back.
2: Yeah.
1: I'd love that.
0: And tell us where to put money.
2: Real. Real. How far along are we?
1: Yes.
2: How's that baby coming?
1: Yes.
0: What trimester are you in?
2: Where's the due date on the baby?
1: Chuck, I will keep you posted. I promise.
0: All right. So this has been another installment of Stark Talk Special Edition. Hmm. This one felt extra special, though.
2: Yeah.
0: All right. Again, Ariel, thank you.
1: Thank you so much for having me.
0: Being on Stark Talk. Neil deGrasse Tyson, your personal astrophysicist. As always, keep looking.

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3: Your WRFA weather forecast for the evening of Tuesday, June 9th. Tonight we'll have showers and thunderstorms possible. It'll be mostly cloudy with a low of 64 degrees. Wednesday we'll have showers with a thunderstorm possible before 2 p.m., then a chance of showers and thunderstorms after that. The high will be near 83. Wednesday night we'll have showers and thunderstorms once again. It'll be mostly cloudy with a low of 66 degrees. Thursday we'll have showers with thunderstorms possible after 11 a.m. The high will be near 86 degrees. And Thursday night, we'll have showers likely with a thunderstorm possible early. It'll be mostly cloudy with a low of 68 degrees. 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

Welcome to Digging Deep on WRFA 107.9 in Jamestown, New York. I'm your host, Clyde Von Klaus, and I must ask myself yet another question. What time is it? It's time for episode 9.

WRFA 107.9, this is Digging Deep. First, you heard Grand Funk Railroad with Sin's a Good Man's Brother from 1970. Second, Cactus with Bad Stuff from 1972. Third, Mountain with Never in My Life from 1970. Fourth, Iron Butterfly with Unconscious Power from 1968. And finishing up the first segment, Eric Burden and the Animals with A Girl Called Sandoz from 1967. Clyde, what's next?

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This is Digging Deep. The second segment, you heard Fever Tree with Where Did You Go from 1968, followed by SRC with Daystar from 1968. Third, Blood Rock, Whiskey Vengeance from 1971. Fourth, Tucky Buzzard with Goo Goo Goo from 1971. And finishing off that segment, Blue Cheer with Magnolia Caboose Babyfinger from 1968. Let's hear some more music now.

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This is Digging Deep. That third segment, first, you heard Frigid Pink with End of the Line from 1970. Second, The Frost with Big Time Spender from 1970. Third, The Electric Prunes with Giant Sun Horse from 1969. And fourth, Three Man Army with Burning Angel from 1974. Thanks for listening today. Hope you join us next week. We're going to leave you with a song from Trapeze called Way Back to the Bone from 1970.

Brasil.

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3: Your WRFA weather forecast for the evening of Tuesday, June 9th. Tonight we'll have showers and thunderstorms possible. It'll be mostly cloudy with a low of 64 degrees. Wednesday we'll have showers with a thunderstorm possible before 2 p.m., then a chance of showers and thunderstorms after that. The high will be near 83. Wednesday night we'll have showers and thunderstorms once again. It'll be mostly cloudy with a low of 66 degrees. Thursday we'll have showers with thunderstorms possible after 11 a.m. The high will be near 86 degrees. And Thursday night we'll have showers likely with a thunderstorm possible early. It'll be mostly cloudy with a low of 68 degrees.
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This is Floyd and Slip, your weekly hour of Pink Floyd. I'm Craig Bailey. This is show 1574. Coming up on this broadcast, From the Dark Side of the Moon, Floyd from Adam Hart and Mother, and A Momentary Lapse of Reason. Got some solo stuff this hour. Rick Wright, Roger Waters, also our Floyd and Slip up when we play something not by the Floyd, but something with a connection. Be listening for that. Let's start out this week with music from Wish You Were Here.

doesn't hear the engine sing. But in the cockpit's techno glow behind the Ray-Ban shine, a kid from Cleveland in the comfort of routine scans his dials and smiles, securing

Triple H. Another ordinary wife stares at the dripping tap roll. Manhattan time to fix, too busy mixing politics.

0: hour of music by Pink Floyd every week. You're listening to Floydian Slip, show 1574. I'm Craig Bailey. Roger Waters there from 92's Amused to Death album. Roger, of course, co-founder of Pink Floyd. Late Home Tonight, part one. A quick instrumental in there from Obscured by Clouds. From 72, we had When You're In. And we began the show this week with the rare instance, I think it was the only instance, somebody check me on that, of a Floyd track with lead vocals by someone not in the band. Have a Cigar from the 75 Wish You Were Here album. It's Roy Harper singing lead. Roger Waters intended to. He tried. They gave it a few takes, and they, for whatever reason, weren't quite happy with the way it was sounding. Roy Harper was producing his own album in the same facility and was procrastinating quite a bit, hanging out in the studio with Floyd, putting off his own work. And somebody suggested, I think it was Roy, let's have Roy give it a try. And they did, and that was the version that they used. Now, we do have the Roger Waters version. They put that on some compilation recently in the last 10 years or so. So we do have a Roger Waters version, but the one that we know, the original, Roy Harper. Roy's got a birthday this week. Evenly divisible by 5. The next best thing to evenly divisible by 10. We'll play Roy Harper on this week's Floydian Slip coming up later. Also coming up on this show, we've got music from Adam Hart Mother, solo stuff by Rick Wright, and music from A Momentary Lapse of Reason. That's next.
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0: An hour of music by Pink Floyd every week. This is Floydian Slip, show 1574. It's the band live at Nebworth from the summer of 1990. When they put out the Nebworth album shortly after, there were only a couple of tracks by Pink Floyd on there, Comfortably Numb and Run Like Hell. The concert was a multi-artist event. But when they put out the later years box set, we got the entire set that Floyd did at that performance. They've also since put it out as a standalone disc. The Great Gig in the Sky, going back, of course, to Dark Side of the Moon. Also in that set, One Slip from A Momentary Lapse of Reason.
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0: Atom Heart Mother, released in 1970, was the album which finally convinced the world of the latent power of Pink Floyd.
1: Freudian Slip, an hour of Pink Floyd.

0: Greetings, Pink Floyd. This is Floydian Slip, show 1574. I'm Craig Bailey, and that is this week's Slip Up, not by Floyd, but a track somehow related. Mentioned that Roy Harper had a birthday this week, turning 85 on the 12th of June. Roy Harper there from Valentine, 1974. Track called Forever. Roy Harper, we know as the vocalist on Pink Floyd's Have a Cigar, the track that started the show this week. There's a couple of other Floyd connections, actually, to Roy Harper. He co-wrote Short and Sweet on the David Gilmour solo album from 78. Peter Jenner, one-time manager of early Pink Floyd, produced some of Roy's material, including Valentine, the album from which we took that. And this one, I'm pretty certain of. I can't cite my source, but it was Roy Harper and an incident at a music festival that Roger Waters witnessed, which I believe inspired one of my turns on the Pink Floyd album, The Wall, later portrayed by Bob Geldof in the film The Wall, where he destroys his hotel room. That was inspired by something that Roy Harper did, I believe, at a music festival. Again, can't cite my sources, but I read that somewhere. Happy birthday to Roy Harper. Hats off to Roy Harper, 85 on the 12th of June. From Adam Hart Mother, we had If and Rick Wright's solo. From Broken China, his 96 album, we had Breaking Water and Night of a Thousand Furry Toys.
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0: An hour of music by Pink Floyd every week. You've been listening to Floydian Slip, episode 1574. Pink Floyd recorded in Miami, 1994, Astronomy Domini. Used to have it as a track on the Take It Back EP from 94, now part of the later years box set came out 7 years ago now. Took a lot of those tracks that we knew as, you know, B-sides and EP selections, and they've made them all available in the box set. We used to be so cool because we had collected all of these EPs and, you know, whatnot, put all of that effort into it, and then they just threw them all together and put them on a box. Now we're, everybody is as cool as everybody else now, I guess. It's good, I suppose. Abiza Bar before that. Pink Floyd from the 1969 soundtrack of More. That's it for this week's broadcast from the Dark Side of the Moon. I'm Craig Bailey. A special broadcast next week. We're going to give a listen to the music of sax player Dick Perry. Dick Perry passed away last month. He was 83, and his work was instrumental, no pun intended, in the sound of Pink Floyd, especially from Dark Side of the Moon and Wish You Were Here, a show devoted to Dick Perry coming up on next week's broadcast. 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It originally aired the week of April 21st, 2014. 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
3: Your WRFA weather forecast for the evening of Tuesday, June 9th. Tonight we'll have showers and thunderstorms possible. It'll be mostly cloudy with a low of 64 degrees. Wednesday we'll have showers with a thunderstorm possible before 2 p.m., then a chance of showers and thunderstorms after that. The high will be near 83. Wednesday night we'll have showers and thunderstorms once again. It'll be mostly cloudy with a low of 66 degrees. Thursday we'll have showers with thunderstorms possible after 11 a.m. The high will be near 86 degrees. And Thursday night, we'll have showers likely with a thunderstorm possible early. It'll be mostly cloudy with a low of 68 degrees. Take a stroll down Music Memory Lane and learn about the songs and artists that made it big on Top 40, only to never be heard from again. 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
2: 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Your look back through the audio archives of Arts on Fire. How you doing out there? I'm your host, Anthony Merchant, here with you once again. Our first new episode in a while. We are back from break and got a new one here for you. And some pretty recent performances, honestly. These are two performances from back in December, both on Arts on Fire. We had Campfire Junkie, who you have heard on here before. He did an Arts on Fire set back in October that we also aired on here. And he came back very soon and played another half-hour set. Really, really good stuff. And we also have DM Lane, who did a really cool, as cheesy as this statement sounds, I'll let the music do the talking. I think once you hear his music, you'll understand what I mean. But very, just avant-garde drumming. That's the most I'll say, and I feel like it's discounting it. So, you know, again, I'll let you listen to it, and you be the judge of it. But we'll kick things off here first with Campfire Junkie. We'll play his set, and then we'll play DM Lane's set. That'll be our evening. Here's some music for you right here on Art Sounds.
4: Well, I was feeling a little guilty the last time.